0: Welcome to Gospel Truth with Andrew Womack, a teaching ministry emphasizing God's unconditional love and grace. This special teaching on the true gospel was recorded at the 2012 Grace and Faith Conference in the UK. And now, here's Andrew.
1: Look here in 2 Corinthians chapter 5, it says in verse 17, it says, "Therefore, if any man be in Christ, he is a new creature. Old things are passed away. Behold, all things are become new." That verse changed my life, but I'm not going to preach on that verse, but that's a great one. Verse 18, "And all things are of God, who hath reconciled us to himself by Jesus Christ, and hath given to us the ministry of reconciliation." Man, there is so much in these verses. I'm not going to preach on this. Maybe Pastor Dwayne will cover this tomorrow. Amen. So there's a lot of really good things I'm skipping over right here. And in verse 19, it says, to wit, or that is, that God was in Christ reconciling the world unto himself. And then it tells you, how did he reconcile? The word reconcile means to make friendly or bring into harmony. You know, like the guitar that Charlie plays, it's got these strings on it, and you have to reconcile those strings. You have to bring them into harmony. That's what the word reconcile means. We have been made into harmony. God is, we no longer, you know, make a sound that irritates God. We are a sweet sound to him. How did God get to where he loves us and is pleased with us and is reconciled unto us? How did he do that? Here's what it's saying, that God was in Christ reconciling the world unto himself. And here's how he did it, by not imputing their trespasses unto them. The way that God was able to become friends with us was he didn't impute our sins unto us. Man, that's good news. The church has basically said the way we become friendly with God is to quit doing all of your sins. And you overcome these problems and you start living holy, and then God will accept you. That's not what the Bible says. The Lord didn't reconcile us unto himself by us somehow or another cleaning ourselves up and making ourselves worthy. The way that God reconciled us, made us friendly with him, was he quit imputing our sins unto us. This word impute, I could go into a real doctrinal thing, but it's not necessary. It just means to hold against. It's an accounting term. It means that you record something against you. You know, if you have a credit card, this is not a credit card. This is my key card to my room, but it's about the size of a credit card. And if you have a credit card, when you go and pay for something, you give them this card. And did you know that that doesn't pay for your what you've purchased? It doesn't pay for it. What it does, it has a little metal strip on it that has all of your information on there, and they impute that transaction to you. They record it, and then they send the bill to your credit card company, and your credit card company charges you for that purchase. If you don't think that that's the way it works, just don't pay that credit card bill when it comes and say, "Hey, I already gave them my credit card. I've already paid for it," and see if they'll accept that. That you haven't paid for it. All you did was give them information so they could impute it unto you. That's what this is talking about. And the way that God took his anger away is he quit imputing sin unto us. He doesn't record sin against you. That's a big statement. God isn't recording your sin. Did you know that that would be considered blasphemy by most Christians? Because most Christians, God does impute. You come and say, "Why aren't my prayers being answered?" You must have sin in your life. You know what that is? That's God imputing sin unto you. How come this has happened to me? Must be because of sin. God's punishing you. Why was my child born with this problem? It must be sin. You can see this in the Bible. They found a man who was lame from his mother's womb. And the disciples said, "Lord, whose sin was it that caused this? This man or his parents?" They were saying the same thing. They recognize that all of this stuff comes because of sin. And the church is constantly telling you that God is holding your sins against you. He's recording everything. Everything that you do wrong, God is holding against you. He's imputing your sin against you. But this says that the way God reconciled you to himself was he did not impute your sin unto you. And actually, as I'll go on and read here and show you, he did more than not impute your sin unto you. You know, that would be like going to a store to buy something and you get ready to give them your credit card so they can impute it. And they say, oh, no, we aren't going to impute it. We aren't going to take it. Just walk off with it. That would be one thing. But that's not what God did. God stepped in and instead of just saying, don't hold this against them, don't record it, don't charge them for this transaction, God stepped in and said, here's my credit card. Impute it unto me. I'll pay for what they're buying. I'll take their deal. And if you bought something for £100, he didn't say, I'll pay £100 for it. God said, here's £1,000,000. That'll cover the transaction. It'll cover anything that they've ever done. I'll pay so much that there's nothing they could ever do that would ever overrun what I pay. So the Lord didn't only stop imputing sin unto us, but he actually imputed sin unto his Son. He put our sin in Jesus. And Jesus paid for sin, and he didn't make a token payment. He didn't make a down payment and said, I'll make the first payment, and now you keep the balance current. Don't you sin anymore. And if you do, then you're going to have to pay for it. You'll pay for it with an unanswered prayer. You'll pray for it with no joy in your life. You'll pray for it with some kind of sickness in your body. That's basically what the church has been saying. And every time we sin, we think that God is judging us. And there are consequences to sin, but not from God. Satan is the one who takes advantage of sin and causes all of these problems. And so we've been taught that God is still holding sin against us, but it says that he was in Christ reconciling the world unto himself, not imputing their trespasses unto them, and hath committed unto us the word of reconciliation. Us is talking about us believers should be telling people that Jesus bore your sins. Jesus has paid for your sins. You don't have to pay for your sins. You don't have to suffer. You don't have to be ungodly. You don't have to be separated from God because of what you've done. And again, if I start saying this, the religious mind is going to say, that's going to free people to sin. The only people that will free to sin are people that have never been born again. People that have been born again and have this hope in them will purify themselves, and this will set them free from sin. It won't set them free to sin. I had a friend of mine in Chicago start preaching on the grace of God, and he told people, God's not mad at you. God's not holding your sins against you. You need to quit living under shame and guilt and recognize that God has already forgiven you. And boy, people started criticizing him and said, you can't preach this. It'll cause people to go live in sin. And sure enough, the next week, many of the church people were standing out in front of the church smoking. They were smoking right in front of church. And they came in and they said, Pastor, see what your preaching has done? Look at all the people now standing in front of church smoking. And they began to criticize him and said, see what preaching on grace does? And he says, go out there and ask them how many of them started smoking since I preached last week. And there wasn't a one of them. They were already doing it, but they were ashamed of it. They were condemned and hiding it. And you know, if you've got a fungus or something growing, one of the very first things to do to get rid of it is to bring it out into the light. It can't live in the light. When you quit being ashamed of it and quit hiding it and living in secret and expose it to the truth and come clean, that's one of the steps for getting free from things. Preaching on grace doesn't make people sin. Preaching on law makes people sin. If I had time, I could prove that to you from a number of scriptures. I was alive without the law once, but when the commandment came, sin revived and I died. And the law wrought in me all manner of concupiscence. That means uncontrolled, unrestrained lust. There's something in the law that knows that when we say, thou shalt not, your old human nature says, bless God, I shall. There's just something in us that rebels at being told we can't do it. And if somebody says, you can't do this, I guarantee you something on the inside of you is going to rise up and make you do it. Talking about the love of God and the goodness of God will set you free from sin, not free to sin. And then in verse 20 it says, now then we are ambassadors for Christ, as though God did beseech you by us, we pray you in Christ's stead, be ye reconciled to God. God is reconciled to us. God is made friendly towards you. Are you friendly towards God? Will you accept this love? You know, this is the problem. God's not mad at you. But have you accepted that God isn't mad at you? Have you reaped the benefits from this? Or are you still living under the condemnation that how could God ever love me? How could God ever be pleased with me? Pastor Duane gave a testimony about 15 years as a Christian trying to do it on his own, trying to earn God's favor, and he finally just quit and found out that God's favor was already there, not based on his performance, not proportional to his performance, but through Jesus. And this is, we're ambassadors. You know, we're from the United States. The United States has an ambassador to Great Britain. But that ambassador isn't free to just say what he wants to say. He's a representative of the United States government. And if the United States has a message to convey over here to Downing Street, well, then the ambassador has to repeat what the president wants said or what the Congress wants said. You can't give your own opinion. And likewise, we are ambassadors for God. We shouldn't be telling you our own thing and what we feel and what we think. We should be speaking for God. And it tells us the message that we should be speaking, that God has now reconciled himself unto you by taking away your sins. He imputed your sins to Jesus. Now, we are beseeching you to be reconciled to God, to quit imputing anger and wrath and judgment to God.
0: That's all the time we have for today, but be sure and tune in again as Andrew continues to teach on the true gospel.
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It's good to be with you again as I continue to share with you on the theme of spiritual warfare. This week I'm dealing specifically with weapons of attack, weapons that will enable us to assail and cast down Satan's strongholds. In my introductory talk yesterday, I pointed out that we somehow tend to form a wrong picture of Christ's purpose for his church. The first time in the Gospels that Jesus spoke of his church, he gave us the promise that all the gates of hell or of Hades shall not prevail against it, or shall not be too strong for it. I pointed out that Hades is the word for Satan's unseen kingdom in the spiritual world. Traditionally, on the basis of these words of Jesus, we have pictured the church on the defensive. We've thought of the church being besieged in a city by the forces of Satan, and we've interpreted the promise of Jesus that Satan would not be able to batter down the gates until Jesus had come and caught away the church. That's completely a defensive posture. But actually, what Jesus pictured was exactly the opposite. Jesus pictured the church on the offensive, Satan on the defensive, the church attacking Satan's citadels and strongholds, and his promise was that the gates of Satan's kingdom would not be able to keep out the attacking church. The implication was that the church would be able to move in, storm Satan's strongholds, release his captives, and carry off his spoil. That's the purpose of Jesus. Now, in order that we may assail and cast down Satan's strongholds, God has provided us with appropriate spiritual weapons. 2 Corinthians 10:4, Paul says, "For the weapons of our warfare are not of the flesh. They're not carnal. They're not physical. They're not material. They're not bombs or bullets or tanks or warplanes." But he goes on to say they are divinely powerful for the destruction of fortresses. Whose fortresses? Of course, Satan's fortresses. In other words, God has provided us with spiritual weapons. On the basis of much study and also personal experience, I believe that Scripture reveals four main weapons of attack, spiritual weapons of attack. They are prayer, praise, preaching, and testimony. I'll just repeat that. Prayer, praise, preaching, and testimony. Today, I'm going to deal with the weapon of prayer. Of course, I have to qualify this by saying that prayer is much more than a weapon. There are many different aspects to prayer, but in one aspect, prayer is a weapon of spiritual warfare. I believe it's the most powerful of all the weapons that God has committed to us. In Ephesians chapter 6, after Paul has listed the six items of defensive armor, he then continues in Ephesians 6:18, "And pray in the Spirit on all occasions with all kinds of prayers and requests." I believe at that point he moves from the defensive to the offensive. I believe it's no accident that that comes immediately after the list of defensive armor. I believe he's there mentioning the greatest of all weapons of attack, the weapon of prayer. I tend to think of prayer as an intercontinental ballistic missile. You know what that is? I don't understand it fully myself, but it's a kind of missile that's launched by a rocket from one continent, and it can be directed by electronics, by radar, to a target in a completely different continent. And it can land on that target out of the air and simply smash it to pieces.

situation in which the church had come under persecution by King Herod. James, one of the leaders, had been already executed by Herod. Now Peter had been arrested and was scheduled for execution shortly. This is the situation. It was about this time that King Herod arrested some who belonged to the church, intending to persecute them. He had James, the brother of John, put to death with the sword. When he saw that this pleased the Jews, he proceeded to seize Peter also. This happened during the Feast of Unleavened Bread. After arresting him, he put him in prison, handing him over to be guarded by four squads of four soldiers each. Herod intended to bring him out for public trial after the Passover. He wouldn't do it during the Passover because that would have been considered desecrating a holy period in the Jewish calendar. So Peter was kept in prison, but the church was earnestly praying to God for him. Notice that phrase, but the church was earnestly praying. The night before Herod was to bring him to trial, Peter was sleeping between two soldiers, bound with two chains, and sentries stood guard at the entrance. I want you to picture the scene. This is the maximum security jail. It's the inner prison. And Herod is so determined that no one shall rescue Peter that he actually has four squads of four soldiers each watching him night and day, 4 hours at a time. I think it's implied that one soldier was chained either to Peter's hands or to Peter's feet. So he was absolutely under the maximum security. In the natural, any kind of rescue was totally impossible. But it says the church was earnestly praying. I have to comment this. A crisis adjusts our priorities. I don't know how earnest the church had been in prayer, maybe for some time. Then suddenly James was snatched from them. Now they saw the danger of Peter, their natural leader, being taken. I think that was motivation for earnest prayer. They were not only praying in the daytime, but the record indicates they were praying at night. It's important to notice that there are times when merely praying in the day will not be enough. Jesus said in Luke 18 that God would avenge his own elect who cried unto him day and night. There's a kind of intensity in prayer that is sometimes needed to release God's intervention. Also, I want to remind you of a promise that Jesus had given to Peter. He gave it in John 21, 18 and 19. He said this to Peter, I tell you the truth, when you were younger, you dressed yourself and went where you wanted. But when you are old, you will stretch out your hands and someone else will dress you and lead you where you do not want to go. Jesus said this to indicate the kind of death by which Peter would glorify God. Then he said to him, follow me. I wonder whether Peter was meditating on that promise in the prison. Jesus said, when you are old, at that time Peter was not yet an old man. I suppose that somehow he must have reasoned something was going to happen to cause the word of Jesus to stand. And stand it did, but it took the prayer of the church to make it effective. Now let's see how God answered the prayer of the church. An angel came to deliver Peter. This is the description. Chapter 12, verses 8 through 11. Then the angel said to him, put on your clothes and sandals. And Peter did so. Wrap your cloak around you and follow me, the angel told him. Peter followed him out of the prison, but he had no idea what the angel was doing was really happening. He thought he was seeing a vision. They passed the first and second guards and came to the iron gate leading to the city. It opened for them by itself, and they went through it. When they had walked through the length of one street, suddenly the angel left him. Then Peter came to himself and said, now I know without a doubt that the Lord sent his angel and rescued me from Herod's clutches and from everything the Jewish people were anticipating. So that's how God answered the prayers of the church, by a supernatural intervention through an angel. However, the deliverance was only the first part of the result of that prayer. The second part was a judgment by an angel on the persecuting king, Herod. We need to see this. The closing verses of Acts 12 say this. After Herod had had a thorough search made for him and did not find him, he cross-examined the guards and ordered that they be executed. Then Herod went from Judea to Caesarea and stayed there a while. He had been quarreling with the people of Tyre and Sidon. Now they joined together and sought an audience with him. Having secured the support of Blastus, a trusted personal servant of the king, they asked for peace because they depended on the king's country for their food supply. On the appointed day, Herod, wearing his royal robes, sat on his throne and delivered a public address to the people. They shouted, this is the voice of a god, not a man. In other words, they flattered Herod by

0: calling him a god. Now notice the result. Immediately, because Herod did not give praise to God, an angel of the Lord struck him down, and he was eaten by worms and died. Now let's look how prayer worked in that situation as a weapon of attack. I would express it this way. Prayer broke through in the heavenlies and released the intervention of angels. We can compare the time in Daniel chapter 10 when Daniel prayed and an angel came from heaven with the answer. Now let's look at the final comment of Scripture in Acts 12:24. But the word of God continued to increase and spread. This pictures the irresistible progress of God's word, and especially of the promise that Jesus had given to Peter that he was to be an old man before he died. But you see, it took prayer to enforce the promises of God's word. This is what I want you to understand. The promises of God's word are not a substitute for our prayer. They provoke our prayer. And it takes our prayer to make the promises of God's word effective in our experience. It takes our prayer also to release the intervention of angels on our behalf. The scripture says that angels are ministering spirits sent forth for our benefit. But they don't come as a rule until we pray through, and by our prayer we release that intervention of angels, which is God's answer. So bear in mind that prayer breaks through Satan's kingdom in the heavenlies and releases divine angelic intervention. Well, our time is up for today. I'll be back with you again tomorrow at this time. Tomorrow I'll be dealing with our second great weapon of attack, the weapon of praise.
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3: We started looking at Psalm 63, Colin, to understand a little bit more about the character and nature of God. And, well, we're still in Psalm 63 today, I think.
4: Yes, we really got caught on what it really means to hunger after God, to thirst for the Lord. David says in verse 3 of Psalm 63, "Because your love is better than life, my lips will glorify you. I will praise you as long as I live, and in your name I will lift up my hands. My soul will be satisfied as with the richest of foods. With singing lips my mouth will praise you." Well, if we continued our conversation of yesterday, those are the words of someone who knows the Lord. Those are someone who has a real relationship with God. That sort of sums it up. Well, if you know the Lord, you know that His love is better than life. Whatever purpose you can create for yourself, whatever the world can offer you, whatever purpose you can create, God's will, God's plan, God's purpose is infinitely greater. And when you move in concert, in harmony with God, your heart is filled with praise for Him, and He does indeed satisfy you with the richest of foods. You know, I sometimes say to people in Kingdom Faith, there's nobody on earth that is richer than you are. And that's true. I mean, not in worldly terms, but you see, what does the Scripture say? Scripture says that we have the fullness of life in Christ, that God has blessed us with every spiritual blessing in heavenly places, that we lack nothing good. The Lord is my shepherd, I shall not want. I mean, we have everything if we have Christ. In fact, Paul says, all things are yours when you belong to the Lord. And you see, That's it. We are the richest people on earth because we have not only God's provision and care and love in this world, but we have eternal life and we have an eternal destiny with Him. So wonderful.
3: Well, it's quite a statement, because your love is better than life. I mean, to be able to say that, you've got to be pretty convinced, haven't you?
4: Yes, but if you know the Lord, it's not hard to say that. I mean,
3: so he's found a real pearl.
4: Your love for me is better than life. I mean, it's obvious, actually. There's nothing life could offer that was in any way compared with the love of God. As I look back, I think, well, we brought our children up to know that, see? And all of our children are pastors. They all love the Lord. They're all serving the Lord in wonderful ways. Why? Because right from the earliest time that they can remember, everything in their lives revolved around the Lord, because everything in our lives revolved around the Lord. And they learned, well, the love of God is better than life. So they all really love Him now, and God does such wonderful things in their lives.
3: So again, a real cure for restlessness. Well, I guess it carries on in that vein, Colin.
4: Yes, you know, David says, "You are my help. My soul clings to you. Your right hand upholds me." It's living in this constant relationship with Him and walking with Him. And, you know, if you move on to Psalm 65, "O you who hear prayer, to you all men will come. When we were overwhelmed by sins, you forgave our transgressions. Blessed are those who choose You choose and bring near to live in your courts. We are filled with the good things of your house, of your holy temple. And I just want to say to all those listening who are already born again, who really know the Lord, do you understand the great privilege that God has given you? That you are living in Christ and Christ is living in you, that he has chosen to bring you near to him and to make you his own. And to any listening who don't know the Lord in that way, the reason why you are listening at this moment is because God wants you to know him in that way. So, you know, you can have this wonderful privilege. All you have to do is to give and surrender your life to the Lord. You give your life to him and he will give your life to you. And how does he know that you've given your life to him? Because he sees what is in your heart. And he sees that act of surrender where you say, Lord, I want your will for my life, not mine. I want you to forgive all my sins and all the sins of the past where I've just lived for myself and not for you. And now I surrender to you and your plan, your purpose, your will for my life. Come and live in me and work through me in the way that you have desired. And God will do that, and that's wonderful.
3: This is an interesting psalm because it also talks about God's care for the land, if we look down to verse 9. Now, what do you make of this?
4: Well, you see, God's purpose is for all creation. Now, each one of us, because actually we are so self-centered, really, we tend to see first and foremost God's plan as being relevant for our own individual personal lives. No, there's nothing wrong with that. In fact, it's essential. That's what we've been saying. But of course, God's plan for my life cannot be separated from God's plan for the church to which I belong, or God's plan for the whole of his church, or God's plan for this nation, or God's plan for the nations. You see, he only has one plan that he is working out in the whole of creation. And that plan will come to a climax when Jesus comes again, and then when there's the establishing of the new heaven and the new earth, where everything will acknowledge the Lord, where he will reign in sovereign might and majesty for all eternity. So this is God's plan that he's bringing into effect. So his plan for my life, his plan for your life, his plan for everybody's life who's listening is to be part of that grand plan. So, you know, God has a plan for the nation. You look at what is happening in the nation now, where so many things seem to be in opposition to God's will, and you think, well, what's God's plan for this nation? Well, watch and see. Because God hasn't finished with Britain. He hasn't finished with people from the other nations that are listening, and God will certainly fulfill what he has planned to do right from the very outset.
3: And that involves the land as well?
4: Absolutely. Because, you know, what is the land? The land is really the people, isn't it? It's not just the territory, it's the people that live there. A nation is the people that live in the land. But you see, God orders his creation in order to provide for people to enable them to fulfill his plan and his purpose. So you can't divorce one thing from the other, really. I mean, God only has this one plan that incorporates the whole of creation and incorporates, therefore, the whole of humanity. And he is working out that purpose. And I believe it's such a wonderful, wonderful privilege to be born again and therefore to be part of the purpose that God is working out in all creation.
3: We're talking about the character and nature of God and trying to understand and discover what that is. So when we read these verses in Psalm 65 about God caring for the land and watering it, the streams of God are filled with water, etc., for the person who says, well, I can't see God, I can't see him anywhere at all, is this where to look? Is he everywhere? Is he obvious?
4: Well, we're in a period now where people are fearful that it could be drought, you know, this year in Britain. And I can remember the last drought period that we were in. And I was staying when I was ministering in another part of Britain, actually staying with a farmer. And because of the drought, everybody was having such poor crops. And this man's crops, this Christian farmer's crops, were the best he'd ever had. And he said it was almost embarrassing that everybody could see his crops were so good and all the surrounding farms were really in a destitute way. And he said what he'd done was when the drought began, he had literally walked all the way around the circumference of his fields praying and praising God and thanking him that the Lord would water his crops and that he would have a good yield. So he told me he saw this happening, but he couldn't understand how it was happening. And so he said to the Lord, well, Lord, I can see that my crops are so much better than the surrounding area, but how are you doing it? And the Lord simply said to him, I'm watering them from underneath. You see, no rain had fallen, but God was watering his crops from underneath. Now, you see, he is the God of creation. He can do anything. He even promises that in times of famine, he will provide for those who trust in him. You can't outsmart the Lord, can you?
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0: This is 101.8 Branch FM Radio for Life. I'm not sure I've been down to this section before, but of course we're at Kingdom Faith Church in Scarborough at the This Conference 2026, and I'm with Steve, who, well, I guess I probably met originally a few years ago, and I know you came up to speak to us when we were here in April, so yeah, it's good to see you again. So how long have you been here at this church?
1: I joined here in 2010 when we moved up from Essex, so it's 16 years now, but we probably left for about 2 or 3 years to go and do Bible college, and that took us away really, and then we rejoined again probably around 2019 2020.
0: So you've lived here for quite a few years
1: in Scarborough
0: now, yeah?
1: we've lived in Scarborough, yes, for 16 years now, yes. So
0: what do you like about it, and what do you like about the church?
1: I love the towns, first of all. I mean, it's on the coast, we always want to live by the sea, so yeah. From a very sort of, you know, personal point of view, that was good. It's brilliant here, you know, the church. We tried several churches, but God really led us to this one because it was very much in line with what was in our hearts about what we understood the Bible, how we understood it. And Pastor Paul said very, very many things on the first day we came that seemed to confirm, yes, you know, we believe that. We think in that way. That's what we're looking for. And it was like God just confirming, this is the place for you. This is where I want you. And we've never gone anywhere else, obviously, since then, except for going to Bible college. But that was a whole different story. But
0: yeah. I mean, we see this really as our home church when we come here on holidays. It's always been really welcoming to us. I've been here a few times now. But yeah, just going back to, so you're talking about Charis Bible College, which is the Bible college that was set up by Andrew Womack Ministries. Yeah. So how did all that come into it? How did that happen for you?
1: I can't remember the year, but I started listening to his teaching probably around 2006, 7, somewhere around there. And it was wonderful to hear somebody saying things in a new way in many places, but also in a confirming way that I've often thought that. I've often read the word that way. And here's a man that's saying this is what it actually means, and fantastic, but also bringing new revelation. So, you know, I'm learning things that I hadn't understood before from the Bible, and getting new revelation. That's what that passage means. It wasn't just intellectual stuff. It resonated so much in my spirit. It was like, this is right. You know, it was like the Spirit giving witness alongside what Andrew was saying, and just loved his teaching. And that led on, I guess, what am I going to do with this? Where are we going from this? And with Charis Bible College, it was just an opportunity to go and go deeper, learn more, but become equipped to be a minister of what I'm receiving and what I'm learning. And the revelation that God's given me isn't just for me. I want to give this away. And so Charis Bible College was very much an instrument to prepare me for that, so that I could be used of God in ministering to others, leading groups, leading church services and stuff, and whatever, just generally teaching. My heart is to teach. I love the Bible, I love the Word of God, and that's my heart. And so, you know, in that sense, Andrew Womack's ideal, because, you know, he's a word man. It just all seemed to fit in so well, and it was great. Yeah, I did 3 years there. First year correspondence was at home with my wife. Second year in school in Dewsbury, which is where I met Barnabas. And the third year I went to Warsaw, did the day release there, just Saturdays. So yeah, it was all good.
0: Why Dewsbury? I guess there might not be loads of options.
1: There wasn't loads of options. He hasn't got many Bible colleges in the UK. There's one in Warsaw, the head office. There's one, I believe, in Exeter. Oh no, might not be Exeter, but somewhere down in the southwest, I think there's one. And then there was Dewsbury, which was the Yorkshire one. There's now one in Scotland, which wasn't there at the time. There was one in Belfast, which I don't believe that's there now. So we didn't have an awful lot of options. So we wanted to stay in Yorkshire. We were only an hour and a half drive from Dewsbury, so we just drove there every day and from Scarborough. Yeah. You know, great, worked out really well. And I'm glad we did it. I mean, the being in college is the best way to do Bible college. It's nice having correspondence, doing it at home. It's nice doing, you know, the once a week at Saturdays or once every 2 weeks at Saturdays. But you don't build those same relationships. Yeah. You don't get the same sort of input from the college that you would get on just correspondence. So I would like to have done more than just 1 year, really, yeah, in that respect. But it was a real blessing. The second year is where we got. And of course, you do a ministry trip. You know, we went to Bulgaria.
0: Nice.
1: And, yeah.
0: What was that experience like for you?
1: It was good. The language was a bit more of a thing because you're talking to people, but there's an interpreter interpreting what you're saying as well, or you're praying for people and they don't understand a word you're saying. But so the language was a bit more of a problem. But they were so hungry, they were so wanting to learn, they were so grateful we'd come in the first place, and it was just it's just such a good opportunity to share what we'd learned, share some of Andrew's teaching, and just practice in many ways. Being a minister of the gospel, giving your testimony, sharing a gospel message, sharing a simple sermon. So, you know, that's part of what it was about, but it was very well received. And being out of your comfort zone a lot of the time, which is quite necessary sometimes, to learn to be that, because it's not always what we want to do. But no, it was good. And just getting on with one another and learning to work as a team. There's so much that came out of it. But yeah, the language thing was the biggest barrier for me. I perhaps would have preferred an English-speaking country, but that, in the end, it was a small thing. But yeah, it was great being there.
0: Yeah, because I think often they do a trip abroad, don't they? And I don't know if they did this when you were there, but they do one in the UK as well, don't they? Often, I think.
1: They have done. Yes, I know they've gone to Cardiff, but I'm not sure where else they've gone. And I think COVID changed a few things as well because they couldn't do certain things. So I'm not sure what they do now. I don't know. I'm out of it a bit more now with how they run things. But I know some of them have gone to more exotic places. Some of the American teams, they go to sort of the Caribbean or something like that. But you don't want somewhere that's going to be a holiday because it isn't a holiday.
0: No.
1: And so we went to Bulgaria and the other team went to Czech Republic at the same time. Weeks later, I think. So it was good.
0: So you would recommend the college?
1: I would certainly recommend Bible College. If you want to understand and learn the word of God, it's the best place I know for it. Andrew Womack Ministry is fantastic. It depends what you want to do afterwards with it. That's the thing. That's up to you. I joined a church in Filey when I came back, before I came back here.
0: Right.
1: And I ended up helping to lead that church, and it was just it was a small place, but it was just an opportunity for me to use what I'd learnt in college and preach and teach, which I hadn't done that much at all in my life before. And so I really appreciated that opportunity. I wouldn't have got that without the Bible College and without that behind me. So that was good.
0: So it gives you more confidence
1: as well.
0: Yeah,
1: you've got to depend. It depends what you want to do. Yeah. What's God calling you to do? What's on your heart? But the Word of God will enhance anything. Whatever it is God's called you into, the Word is a great foundation in your life. If you've got that, you're ready to go anywhere.
0: Yeah, and of course the college now is based in Bradford as well, the West Yorkshire one. Well, I think we've got about 5 minutes or so. So yeah, we'll leave it there. It's been great to speak to you, Steve. Great to meet you again. Thank you.
1: Thanks, Barnabas. Yeah, pleasure.

0: 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Now, I'm joined today by Mr. Stuart Pawley, author of a wonderful book called Walking the Camera in the South Pennines. And it's published by Ashton McCausley at £12.99. And it's a lovely book. Stuart, hello and welcome.
1: Hello.
0: Hello. What inspired you to produce your book, Walking the Camera in South Pennines?
1: Two reasons. I've always taken photographs. I've done a lot of walking, so I've always combined taking photographs of scenes that I see while I'm out walking, well, to the two of them. But the South Pennines, as you might tell from my accent, I'm an incomer. I've only been in here 43 years. But there's so much to see and to do, and it's a well underrated area. I've always fancied publishing my photographs, and indeed I use them to make cars for fundraising for my son's home. But during lockdown gave me the opportunity of spending more time on it, shall we say. And it was an enjoyable process.
0: The pictures you've taken, which are in the book, are wonderful. They're only quite small, but you can get the idea of the vastness of the countryside. It's wonderful. Does your wife, Jean, come with you when you're doing the walks?
1: She did. She died about 8 years ago. But yes, we always walk together.
0: Yeah.
1: We were never fans of walking in a group, but partly because people in group tended to want to talk and we didn't. You want to look around us and things.
0: Yeah.
1: And partly because you have to go at the speed of the group. And
0: yes.
1: Sometimes people want to stop and look and so on. So, as I said in the introduction to the book, it's... thanks or something like that to my best friend and walking companion and so on. And that's absolutely true.
0: Yes, it's wonderful. Now, will you be promoting this book? Will you be going around places and signing books and things?
1: Well, if people invite me, yes, I will. As you know, I'm a member of a church in Oldham, and
0: I've
1: been out on display there for a few weeks. And I've told them that the signature becomes free.
0: Oh, right. Oh, sorry. Good.
1: Now, I would love to be invited.
0: That was my next question. You're a deacon, aren't you, at Green Acres Congregational Church?
1: That's right. That
0: In Oldham, yes. How long have you been there now?
1: I've been at the church for almost all the time I've been in Oldham.
0: Really?
1: It started... When we moved to Oldham, I started going to another church simply because I was a member of the United Reformed Church in Hempstead, where I used to live.
0: Oh, yes.
1: And there was a United Reformed Church in Oldham, so I went there. But then my youngest son started going to Cubs in the church. It was just outside the back door. Sorry, my eldest son, I should say. And it seemed silly to go to be involved in two churches. And before I knew it, of course, I was Cub leader.
0: As soon as you walk through the door, there's a job to do, isn't there?
1: That's right. Yeah.
0: Now, can I ask a personal question? Can I ask how you came to the Lord?
1: It's a very gradual process. Mm-hmm. I was brought up in a Christian household. My dad was a wonderful man. He had, at a very young age, been a deacon in a congregational church in Weymouth, where I was born. And I've never been away from the church. So I can't put a definite point on where I became a Christian or whatever you want to call it. It's always been there. My faith has changed over the years as I've heard more people say things, made me think, and of course as God has made me think as well.
0: Yes, of course. Thank you for that. Yes. Can I ask, I referred earlier to the you do slideshows, didn't you, of the pictures you've taken.

0: Certainly, say email.
1: Yeah.
0: S, are you ready?
1: Oops,
0: S,
1: yep.
0: S E Pauly at gmail.com. That will get to me.
1: That will get to you. Wonderful.
0: Yeah.
1: And tell us, you've not just the pictures in the book which you've published, that but there's plenty more, isn't there?
0: Yes.
1: Yes.
0: I've got several years. I do old-fashioned slideshows. I used to have until very recently. I used slide film, and I've got something like 11 different sets I show people.
2: Wow.
1: Yeah.
0: It's one group I've been to over here in Oldham, which I've been to 15 times.
1: Really? Wow. They're interested. Did you get them to go walking and see the countryside?
0: I don't know. I mean, most of the groups I talk to are mainly elderly people. So,
1: maybe not. Yeah.
0: Lots of local people don't know what's on the doorstep.
1: It's true.
0: I've always been the nosy type who likes to go and find out things, both where we used to live in Hertfordshire and here.
1: Yeah.
0: So, wife and I always used to go out to different places and find things that people didn't. The locals probably perhaps knew were there, but they never bothered visiting.
1: Yes, yeah. There's a lot of history as well with it, industrial history, agricultural history. Yeah.
0: There is, indeed. As I don't know if I mentioned it, that I used to go to a history group in Oldham, just local history of Oldham.
1: Mm-hmm.
0: My wife and I spotted this course just at the time when my older son was able to do babysitting for his younger brother. That was in 1986.
1: Uh-huh.
0: It kept going until last year. 800 lessons of history. It is quite staggering.
1: It is, isn't it? It's fantastic.
0: Yeah.
1: Yeah. There must be some record there. Now, Stuart, you also raised funds, as you said right at the top of the interview, about for Leonard Cheshire Homes in Wetherby, didn't you? And you make cards for... out of your photographs, and this is a personal thing to you, isn't it? It's about your son. Yeah.
0: Yes, it is. There are two reasons. First of all, there's no point in taking photographs that nobody sees. Perhaps there's three reasons. Secondly, my wife and I still go to a craft club where we make greetings cards. I'm totally unartistic, but I can take photographs, so I make stick my photos on cards.
1: Yeah.
0: And there's no point in making them if you can't get rid of them.
1: Mm.
0: So this is a win-win-win situation. I take them along to the slideshows I do where I've got a sitting target and sell my cards there. My son is physically disabled,
1: mm-hmm.
0: and lives in a Leonard Cheshire home in Wetherby. We raise money for the Residents Association there. So it's not Leonard Cheshire itself, but it's for the upkeep of the resident's cat. paying for trips out, and that sort of thing. I think since we started doing it in 2003, we raised about £12,000.
1: Wonderful.
0: Everybody enjoys it.
1: They're a wonderful organisation, aren't they? Yeah, and I'm sure he's looked after really well, is he?
0: He is. If anybody's interested, he is very, very active. He's Doug Pauly, and he... I don't want to boast too much, but he hits national headlines by taking access cases to court, particularly transport.
1: Good for him, yes, and rightly so. It's about time we had somebody like that to do it. Good. Now, Stuart, how can we get hold of this book? Where do we go?
0: You can get it through the usual online distributors.
1: Yes.
0: And local bookshops should be able to order it as well. I don't know about in Dewsbury.
1: We haven't got one, unfortunately.
0: All right. Online, or you can, local booksellers, if they haven't stocked it, can order them.
1: Okay, that's wonderful. Stuart, thank you so much for taking the time to come and talk to us. And the very best of luck with this book. I'm sure it's going to be a success for you. And you should be planning the next one, I suppose, now.
0: We'll see. Right, thank you very much.
1: Thank you.

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It's Christian Radio live from Dewsbury in West Yorkshire as we broadcast the good news of Jesus Christ around the world. 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
1: Dawn was raised in a home characterised by drugs, violence and sexual abuse at the hands of her father. But that wasn't the end of her story. Hi, I'm Tanya Harris of God Conversations. On the night of Dawn's 30th party, her cousin dared her to go to church. Not one to refuse a dare, she came to church next day with a terrible hangover. There, a woman felt to greet her with a hug. Dawn says it felt like God wrapped his giant arms around her, overwhelming her with love. Afterwards, she made a decision to follow Jesus. 2 years later, the Holy Spirit spoke to Dawn. Save Sammy, save Sammy. Sammy was Dawn's 11-year-old niece. Unbeknownst to Dawn, her father had been grooming Sammy. After discerning her experience, Dawn reported him to the police. Sammy's story shows that God is a saviour. But then after God saved us, he calls us to help save others. For more God Conversations, go to godconversations.com.

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1: Hello, I'm Dudley Anderson. You know, the symbol of the cross is grotesque and macabre, and yet it's beautiful. The symbol of the cross is violent injustice, and yet it demonstrates the faithful justice of God. The symbol of the cross brings to mind sadistic evil that exposes the heart of sinful man. Do you want proof that Jesus bore our sins? Well, just look at the cross. God sent his Son, Jesus, to take the results of all sin. On the cross, sinless Christ bore the wages of every known sin, and rising from the dead, he freed us from its grasp and consequence. Via the cross, we have direct access to God's throne. You see, tracking the plans and the purposes of God begins at the cross. If being a God tracker means staying on track with God's purposes, then fix your eyes on Jesus at the cross and trust him to author your life. God tracking starts at the crucifixion. More at godtracker.co.uk.

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0: This is 101.8 Branch FM Radio for Life. I'm excited to be speaking to, well, it's Taylor and Co-Worship. It's Lucy Taylor and Ed Taylor. Did I get that right?
1: Taylor Wesley. We're both Taylor Wesleys now. Yes, we are based Taylor.
0: Brilliant. So thank you so much for joining me today. And it was a friend of the radio, Luke Wareham, who let us know about you guys. And your new EP is called Breakthrough. That's right, isn't it?
1: Yeah.
0: And what's the best way, you know, what's the best place for people to listen to your music and find out about you?
1: We're on all streaming and downloading platforms. I mean, we tend to gravitate towards Spotify and YouTube, but we're also on Apple Music, Amazon Music as well, and other streaming services.
0: Brilliant. Have you been at the festivals this summer as well?
1: Yes. Yeah, we've had a really busy summer. So we started off doing Cliff Fest up in Hope Valley, and then moved to do Luminosity, which is the new wine festival with the young people. And then I went and did Limitless, and then we've got another one coming up in a few weeks' time as well. So mainly doing youth worship and then congregational worship in our local churches.
0: Brilliant. And I mean, how did you start as a worship band?
1: Well, my parents were worship leaders, so myself and my brother grew up as part of our worship team and wanted to create something for other young people whilst we were young people. So we started doing worship nights for other youth groups in the area, and then it grew out of that, basically, which is why it's Taylor and Co, because it was my brother and I that set it up, and then our band just started growing with the more people that we met. And then a few years ago met Ed through my drummer Ant, and we've kind of got a core group of musicians now who all play on our EP.
0: So I mean, how many do you have overall?
1: I think overall the amount of people that we've used within the collective is about 25 to 30 people over the last about 10 years or so. But we're really passionate about raising younger people into these positions of leadership as well. So particularly this year at New Wine, we spent a lot of time investing in younger team, kind of 16 to 21, and gave them the opportunities to work alongside the more experienced members of the band. And I think we ended up having 21 of us throughout the week that took part in worship just in our youth venue, which was incredible.
0: Yeah. And we're going to play some of the songs from it. Tell us about your EP, Breakthrough.
1: So Breakthrough was born of within a really turbulent time in my life, and I just turned to songwriting as a means of getting through it and a means of connecting with God through it, because I felt I was in a really lonely and isolated place, and actually God met me in that place, and I wanted to sing about that and share that with other people. And that's where the title track Breakthrough came from. And then other songs have come since, with Ed collaborating and writing Heart for You. So that's kind of the running theme all the way through, that God is our hope in the darkness, and he is the God of the breakthrough, who will continue to break down every wall and break every chain.
0: Okay, well, I think that's appropriate to play the title track then, Breakthrough. Here it is. We'll be back after this with more.

0: That was a Breakthrough from the Breakthrough EP from Taylor & Co. Worship. We're with Lucy and Ed right now. Ed, how many songs did you write from this EP?
1: Me personally, so Heart For You is the one that I sort of brought along to the group. I suppose as a slight aside, so when Lucy brings her ideas to everyone, so yeah, we've got a sort of collective of, I mean, frequently sort of 10, 15, but going back 25 musicians, but we have this sort of core of probably about five or six, and we come together. Lucy tends to bring most of the ideas for the sort of cores of the songs, and then we'll all add our own sort of thoughts and ideas. So we might sort of change phrasings or change a little bit of musicality and bring that to each track that comes through. So Heart For You is the one that I penned.
0: I'll just save that for a moment because I will. Yeah. I'll ask you about that song and then we'll play that. But sorry to interrupt then, but I just want to make sure that just talk a little bit before we play that. Tell us, Ed, about your faith then. How did that come about for you? Was it at an early age? Did you grow up in a Christian family?
1: I think sometimes it's sort of, it can seem kind of uninspiring to some people. It's like, oh, okay, if you're Christian all the way through your life, because sometimes people are sort of searching for those big breakthrough moments. No pun intended. But for me, I grew up in a Christian household, in a church with the drummer that we have, with Ant, that sort of really, really came into the faith that sort of I know as my own, probably sort of early teenage years, in a church which didn't have much of a youth group, but our small youth group was really quite tight, and really, it was real life, but we supported each other sort of through, I suppose, the sort of stepping stones of faith, really. And that includes with Ant as well, who's our drummer and sort of best mate of mine, really. And then you go to the festivals as a teenager, and sort of experience what faith can be like when you can invest in your own relationship with Jesus rather than being a setting where you sort of feel like you're a little bit different because you're one of the only teenagers there, and the sermons aren't geared towards things that are relevant in your life, and maybe you don't sort of connect with the worship music in a way that you want to. So it was through those festivals where you sort of really develop that relationship with God, and then through that foundation, obviously, things sort of kick on.
0: And Lucy as well, how about you for your faith journey?
2: A really similar yeah. situation to Ed. I grew up in a church that had a lot of grey hairs. We had young people in our church, and we wanted to provide worship that we could connect with. Having gone to these festivals and experienced what it could look like, we wanted to recreate it, basically. And I was inspired by particularly the female worship leaders that I saw, like Beth Croft. It wasn't normal to see many female worship leaders back in the early noughties, but
1: late noughties.
2: I wanted to encourage other young females to do the same as well, and that's kind of an ongoing thread through our band, that we've kind of grown up in churches where the worship was fine, but we wanted to add to it and create something that young people could connect to, and that's ultimately what we're still doing.

0: who I praise.
1: This is 101.8 Branch FM Radio for Life. I'm excited to be speaking to, well, it's Taylor and Co-Worship. It's Lucy Taylor and Ed Taylor. Did I get that right?
2: Taylor Wesley. We're both Taylor Wesleys now. Yes, we are based Taylor.
1: Yeah, I've had discussions with people recently about this. There's some churches that really struggle to have, you know, they don't really have many young people in the church. And then I guess, and then there's other churches that have, a lot of young people, really vibrant. And I mean, how have you found things on that? And I know there's been discussions recently about, you know, a lot of young people searching for something more than there is, you know, a higher power or some spiritual thing, and young people wanting to go to church and go back to church. I mean, how have you found that from your experience of reaching out to young people with your ministry?
2: I think we've both been in the situation where we've been in churches with loads of young people and been in churches with no young people. And I think it's a really positive thing to have the experience of both and to want to reach out to engage with more young people. And I think that's what's driven us within the youth ministry that we do to raise young leaders.
1: Yeah, I mean, how important is that, you know, reaching to this generation, to the next generation?
2: That's the most important part of this for us. Mm. It's never really been about creating music to make any money or anything like that. I mean, it can't be really. Like, we've all got normal jobs, normal full-time jobs, and then on the weekends, in the holidays, we spend our annual leave ministering to young people, because that is ultimately what we believe that God has anointed us to do. And I think our experience within worship throughout our lives has really prepared us for what these young people are experiencing. And we work with young people in our day to day, just not in a church setting. But I think that's what's driven us even further into investing in young people, to make sure that they have the tools and they are equipped to go back to their local churches and be able to do what we were able to do because people invested in us.
1: Ed, have you got anything to add on that?
3: Not necessarily. I suppose in the sort of our sort of present circumstances, so we're a church which got grafted into a couple of years ago, and we have loads of kids, loads of families, and a really encouraging growing student movement. But we don't have the youth that we sort of minister to at our festivals and things like that. So we sort of get those lessons and that sort of feed at our own church, and then sort of minister away from our own church setting, which in some ways sort of makes us miss youth work a little bit, but then gives us other perspectives for how the rest of the family of God is interacting with him in this moment.
2: And I think it propels us to want to do more outreach within our own church as well.
3: Yeah,
2: because it's something that we're passionate about, and we can see that gap and know that we can kind of provide something that could help.
1: I mean, how do you think churches can, you know, do better in reaching out to young people?
2: I think social media is quite a big deal to young people. I think they spend so much time on social media, and I don't think it's necessarily recreating the things that they're looking at. I think it's just being a presence. One of my really good friends is on TikTok, and he's known as like Vicar TikTok, and he's dead cheesy and cringy, but he's absolutely brilliant, and he's managed to reach so many people that wouldn't have met Jesus before, to the point where they're sending out 800 plus Bibles over the last few months because people are reaching Jesus. And I just think that's, we need to meet them where they are, and social media is a big one. And I also think any outreach that we can do in youth groups or in schools, just to teach them more about who Jesus is, rather than them taking a narrative of, I don't know, a minor celebrity version of Jesus, or people that they've met that haven't been so pleasant or whatever, you know, just showing them what the gospel truth actually is. I think that's really important as well.
1: Do you do outreach to church, schools, sorry, or would you like to?
2: Oh, we'd love to. We both have full-time jobs at the moment. Yeah. I'm a teacher, so it's part of my job to do music and chapel and things like that with our students anyway. It's definitely something that's on the cards, and there's been a lot of discussion about at our church to be able to do that with the people that we've got.
1: Well, I know it's been a while since you mentioned Heart of You, so we'll go on to that. So yeah, tell us a little bit about Heart for You from the EP before we play that.
3: There's sort of two perspectives for Heart for You. One is sort of a musical side, and then the other is the lyric side. The lyric side came from wanting to write a worship song where we sort of no holds barred just proclaim all the goodness of everything that he's done, his miracles, his character, and really sort of speak into and proclaim his greatness. And then our response to that greatness being that we want to offer our whole lives sort of straight back to him. So if worship is our response to how amazing Jesus is and how amazing our Lord is, then what more response can we give than offering our whole selves or our hearts as a sort of living and ongoing praise? And then musically, so Lucy is sort of principal songwriter. You write off piano. So we have

0: banger, basically. So we've got a few different sort of musical influences. There's some nice synths on there and sort of heavier drums and guitars, and with sort of maybe some bigger pauses between where the lyrics are. Because you like to put lots of words in your songs.
1: I do, yeah.
0: And I thought, let's remove some of that and create more space, but create more space in a lively song rather than like a more reflective one, which I think a lot of people do. So those two things came together, and then it's a sort of thought in the back of my mind, and then the song got written over about 15 or 20 minutes whilst I couldn't sleep one night. Came downstairs the next morning having written a couple of notes on my phone, and came up with a version which is completely recognisable, but I'm glad isn't the one that we recorded.
2: Let's play that Heart for You.

0: That was Heart For You by Taylor & Co. Worship from their EP, Breakthrough EP. We're with Lucy and Ed now. Yami, I was going to ask about, I mean, you mentioned it there, but I was going to ask about some of the instruments that you have with the band. Is there any more that you didn't mention there?
1: So with our kind of core members, we tend to stick to electric. So Tim plays electric for us. My brother Josh will play bass. Ant will do our drums, and you tend to do kind of acoustic and vox. And then we've got Franco, who is our producer. He is just excellent in every way, but he plays everything else that's on the track. So he's a keys player. He's also a bass player, added all sorts of extra things in. But it's been a real blessing working with him and working alongside one of our friends who just kind of gets exactly where we're going with it. And the collaboration with the band is so important to the songwriting process, which is why it was always Taylor and Co. and not just Taylor, because I mean, I normally just send a demo of me singing at a piano, and the difference between that and the final thing is astronomical, because they just bring such a level of creativity and musical excellence, and just they've just backed the project so well, which is why it's been so rewarding. So yeah, and Franco's wife Sophie's also singing on our EP as well.
0: So it's a real family feel there.
1: That's what the vibes always wanted to be. Yeah.

0: This is 101.8 Branch FM Radio for Life. I'm excited to be speaking to, well, it's Taylor and Co-Worship. It's Lucy Taylor and Ed Taylor. Did I get that right?
1: Taylor Wesley. We're both Taylor Wesleys now. Yes, we are based Taylor.
0: We will finish with another song before we wrap up everything. But have you had like good reactions from young people when you've been at the festivals this summer?
1: There's not really words to describe how it feels when you take something that has been yours and has been your words and your pain but hope, and then you use it for other people and then it becomes theirs. It is truly profound. And we sang Breakthrough last year, didn't we? So we've had comments over the course of the year and requests for us to play it and things like that, and just the most wonderful comments from young people and adults of how it has really impacted their lives and how the words have just brought them a real sense of hope, which has been incredible. And yeah, particularly with the young people that we've invested in as well, we've just received some beautiful testimonies about how much it has grown their confidence and how much, just how anointed they feel in what they've done because we chose to invest in them, and they feel equipped. And it's such an important thing to build up these young people for the future, as they are going to be our future worship leaders and future songwriters. I think it's really important for us to step out and show them that we're doing it so that they can then kind of take that on and be encouraged by that.
0: You do have a new song coming out September the 19th.
1: Yes, with Luke.
0: Yeah, tell us about that.
1: We'd been talking with Luke about writing a song for a while and got together earlier on in the year, and it's a super fun song. We did it at the festivals. It's called No Holding Back. That is what we called it, isn't it?
0: Yeah.
1: We kept changing our mind. It's called No Holding Back, and it's all about just being fully in it for Jesus. And you know, when the devil comes knocking, just being like, bye bye, and going in the opposite direction, just choosing to follow Jesus. That's what it's all about, but also recognizing and making it relevant to the young people, recognizing the things that are pulling them in these different directions that could distract them from Jesus, but kind of creating a song where they can say, no, I'm gonna follow the right way.
0: I guess, are you always writing? Have you got some more planning in there?
1: There's songs on there on the back burner that didn't make the cut for the EP. I think we've taken a bit of a hiatus from songwriting just because we were at the festivals and got married, started a new job, and so we're quite keen to get started again. But I think the main focus for us over the summer has been settling between us, but also ministering to these young people. So, and doing that in the most genuine and authentic way possible.
0: Yeah. I might get you to pick. Is there a song that you want to finish with and tell us about, unless you want me to pick?
2: Maybe Overflow, or It Was Always You.
1: Yeah,
2: probably.
1: I'd probably say Overflow. Overflow is a song that has changed so many times. The actual word overflow came from our final writing session as I was in the studio laying down the vocals with Franco. Everyone else had done their thing and I changed the chorus. So it's been through a lot of changes, but I think it's because I wanted to write something that really honed in on the Holy Spirit and what the Holy Spirit does through us and how we use the Holy Spirit to minister to other people. It was really important, and little aspects of it came together. There's this beautiful moment between our electric guitarist and what Franco's doing, where they just got into this, like this rhythm, this riff, when we practiced it for the first time, and that just became really poignant. And little things little fragments have come into it that have made it what it is today, and it's ended up being such a powerful song in which to worship to and just to listen to. And it is truly our prayer that God would be seen through the overflow of what the Holy Spirit is doing in our hearts and in our lives.
0: Great, we'll finish with that. I do really like It Was Always You. You mentioned that as well.
1: That's beautiful. We love that one too.
0: probably won't play that right now, but do check that one out as well. Check them all out. It's the Breakthrough EP. It's Taylor & Co. Worship, and we'll finish with Overflow. Thank you so much, Lucy and Ed, for speaking to us today. It's been really good to speak to you. Thank you
1: so much.
2: Pleasure, anytime.
0: Thank you. So here is Overflow.

0: Why do you believe in God?
1: In 1987, I discovered that Jesus was indeed who he said he was, the Messiah and the Savior, through looking at the scriptures and one thing. And my musical director was a Christian who had probably tried to tell me things about Jesus a lot, but I hadn't really listened. But then he gave me a book to read about, I'm Jewish, you see, about a Jewish man who found Jesus. And the book really set me on to reading the Bible, the messianic prophecies in the Old Testament, and then onto the New Testament for the first time in my life. And there was Jesus indeed fulfilling all these prophecies, the prophecies in the Old Testament about the coming of the Messiah. And as a result of that, which was over a period of months, I committed my life to Jesus, or Yeshua, to give him his Hebrew name, in August 1987. And my life changed ever since. And my going out and doing gospel evenings and indeed gospel outreaches as they are now is indeed as a result of my finding Jesus.
2: 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What does 8pm Thursday and 8pm Saturday on Branch FM have in common? Oh, that's easy peasy. That's when you can spend a whole hour in the company of yours truly, Malcolm Ryan. Okay, so what's on Thursday evening at 8? It's The Country Show, where you'll find the very best in Christian country. 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Whoopee! You'll be pleased you did.

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1: There seems to be a propensity in humanity to reject that which is different to ourselves. We see someone dressed differently or with different colour skin, and our instinct is to reject them. Why is that? I'm Tanya Harris of God Conversations. Some say it's our survival instinct. Humans are wired to function in like-minded groups. While a sense of belonging is healthy, it can also lead to the rejection of others and all those isms, racism, sexism, classism, ableism. That's why Jesus was so radical. He constantly broke down social barriers, talking to a woman in a public place, healing the daughter of a Canaanite, that most despised race, preaching good news to both the poor and rich. Then when the Spirit came, the pattern continued. Holy Spirit was poured out on all races, on slaves without status, even a eunuch who functioned in asexual ways. In Jesus, all are accepted. Can we follow his example? For more God Conversations, go to godconversations.com.

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1: Hello there, I'm Dudley Anderson. I was cold and a little irritable as I bundled three dripping tents into their bags after a wet camping trip to the mountains. I was somewhat stressed by the myriad little things that needed to be packed. Somehow we packed them all into the cars on the way to the mountains, but now it seemed like I was packing the mountains into the cars on the way home. Funny how we lug so many things around with us when we travel. We collect so much baggage over the years, things like hurts and disappointments and insecurities. These things just weigh us down as we track God's purposes. When Jesus sent the 12 out on a mission trip in Matthew 10, he told them to take no bag for the journey. The same applies for the journey of life. There's no need for us to lug those sad emotions around with us anymore. If you're heavy burdened, come to Jesus now, unpack your hold all and travel light. God Tracking is traveling light. Subscribe to Tracker at godtracker.co.uk.

0: Why do you believe in God?
1: I seem to have had a lot of difficulties. I've had years when I've suffered from depression, found it very difficult to cope with life. One time I was feeling really down. I'd been sent home from work. I couldn't cope with life. I was went to bed. I was in tears. I'd had a CD delivered that day and I played it. And all I seemed to hear again and again, there were two songs. One had the title Don't Give Up. And the other one had, in the words, the only thing you need, you already have. And I knew that was God saying, God's the only thing I need and he's there with me. I haven't always felt close to God, but I think through that time, I have heard God speaking to me. I felt God near me. And I know that he's with me all the time. I know that he's been there helping me cope. I mean, sometimes I don't seem to have achieved much, but who knows where I would have been without God.
2: Hello, I'm Martin Cooper. I'm a Christian and I believe in God. And I know by faith that Jesus is the Son of God. And that because Jesus was crucified and then rose again, I have the hope of eternal salvation. Now, because of these certain facts, I know that it's right to give praise and worship to God. So join me on Tuesday afternoons at 1 o'clock for the Praise and Worship Hour. 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
2: He wasn't raised in a Christian home, but Brady always thought of himself as a pretty good guy. Until...
3: I had a cousin die. For the first time it hit me, I realized, oh, I'm going to die one day. What happens after that, if anything? Intellectually, reincarnation just didn't work for me. So I was left with either nothing happens or you go to heaven or hell. I wasn't willing to take that risk. And I had a dream one day that Jesus came back and I wasn't saved. And that morning, I got up and took a shower. And in the shower, I asked Jesus to be my Lord and Savior.
2: As Brady prayed that morning, his sins were quite literally washed away. That same cleansing can be yours when you come to God through faith in Jesus Christ.
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1: Welcome to Everyday Moments with Joyce Meyer. We'd all love to have more money, but would God? There are reasons why some people have a lot and some people have a little. Here's Joyce to address this issue on today's Everyday Moment.
2: Well, how different do you think your life would be if you had more money? Well, the answer to this question lies within these two statements. How do you act when you have a lot of money? And how do you act when you don't have a lot of money? Scripture tells us that if we are faithful with a little, we will be made ruler over much. We need to learn to not let the amount of money that we have control us. We need to be the same either way, whether we're abased or abounding. We need to learn to be content in the dry times and the abounding times, and ask God to give you what you should have. I don't think we should just pray for what we want. I think we need to ask God to give us what He knows that we can handle. I don't believe everybody can handle the same thing, but one of the ways to find out is to watch how you act when you have a lot and how you act when you have a little. We need to be good to people when we have a lot, and we certainly need to not be unhappy when we're going through difficult times. Have a great rest of the day.
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1: 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They need parents. Keep praying. Keep parenting.
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1: What does spiritual growth look like? Hi, I'm Tanya Harris of God Conversations. Recently, I was talking with a friend about the marks of spiritual growth. He shared a story of a woman who'd recently connected with his church community. She'd made a decision to follow Jesus and was taking steps out of homelessness and destitution. One night, she rang the church offices with an emergency. "Quick, I need help. Somebody come." Somebody did come. They learned that the emergency was that the woman had been to a supermarket and bought 10 boxes of crisps at a discounted rate. The call came because she needed help to give them away to those in need. I love this story. Here is the mark of God at work. Where once this woman had been given to, now she was giving to others. She was learning what it means to be Christian. For more God Conversations, go to godconversations.com.

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1: Hello, I'm Dudley Anderson. A 1525 mariner's chart outlining the North American coastline can be found in the British Museum. The cartographer made some comments on areas not yet explored. He wrote, "Here be giants, and here be fiery scorpions, and here be dragons." Well, eventually the map came into the possession of explorer John Franklin in the early 1800s. Scratching out the fearful notation, he wrote, "Here be God." It's impossible to see into tomorrow from where we are here today. We hope that there be joy and peace and prosperity, but pessimistically, we agree with the 1525 cartographer, assuming there be giants and scorpions ahead. But as trackers of God's plans, by faith in his foreknowledge, we ought to be saying, "There be God, and where God is, there be blessing." If you're at the edge of your tomorrow wondering what lies ahead, then in faith, explore one day at a time by God's charts. God Tracking is allowing him to map your life. More at godtracker.co.uk.

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3: My early childhood was lonely and no one told me anything. My father left before I was 2 and my mother died when I was 7. I was unwanted and passed around various relatives until an aunt and uncle adopted me when I was nearly 9. They sent me to Sunday school and I quite enjoyed that, but I never had any clue about God. I thought he was probably somewhere around, but he wasn't interested in me. More than 20 years into my adult life, I was in church and looking at a modern translation of Psalms. When I was at school, I'd learnt Psalm 121. I used to recite it parrot fashion, and it meant nothing. That when I saw a modern translation of the psalm, I suddenly realised what it really meant. At that moment, God spoke into my mind and said, "I love you." It was sudden, it was unexpected, and I burst into tears. I'd heard from the God that I thought was not interested in me, and then in the next years I knew that he was gently directing my life, taking me through into something new and very wonderful.
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1: No matter what point in your life you've reached right now, high or low, the greatest source of hope comes from experiencing God's love through a personal relationship with Jesus Christ. Gustavo found the power and joy of that hope at a Franklin Graham Festival, where he first heard the message of Jesus Christ. He says of his experience of coming to faith,
2: Yo no tenía ninguna esperanza hasta que encontré al Señor.
1: I didn't have hope until I met Jesus. He says he couldn't leave drugs and alcohol. His despair so great he tried suicide twice. But Jesus Christ is now in his life, giving him hope and meaning. Gustavo spends his time today sharing the gospel with others. This same hope that Gustavo found can be yours.
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1: Welcome to Everyday Moments with Joyce Meyer. Knowing the condition of your financial situation before you purchase that must-have can keep you from going deeper into debt. That's exactly why Joyce says, know what you owe. Here's today's Everyday Moment.
2: You know, there are many times when people feel like they just have to have something to stay happy. Well, if I just don't get this, I'm just not going to be happy. Or they feel like no matter what state their finances are in, they just have to buy this thing. They may already be in debt. They may already not being able to pay the bills they have, but they see something and they feel like, I have to have this. Well, you know, I want to encourage you, don't keep going deeper in debt for things, and more things, especially things that half the time we really don't even need anyway. You need to know what you owe, not just what you want. You need to know what you have, you need to know what you owe, and not be ignorant about your finances. The Bible says that we need to know the state of our flocks, and so you need to know what you have and know what you owe, so when you go out and you're tempted to buy more, you know if you can afford to buy it, or if you're just doing it in emotions and it's just going to make your situation worse. God bless you, and walk in His wisdom.
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1: Recently, I was asked by a TV producer for my opinion on the huge drop in Christian adherence in the latest census in my homeland, Australia. Why are so many no longer ticking Christian? Hi, I'm Tanya Harris of God Conversations. In response, I suggested a couple of factors. Christianity has sometimes been presented as a creed, a set of rules, or a cerebral idea to subscribe to. What's more, state and church have historically been intertwined. Basically, you're born into a religion, and you went to church as a matter of course. Understandably, newer generations haven't seen this as authentic. Perhaps they've known that faith can't be inherited and requires individual response before God. The drop in census numbers offers an opportunity for the church to represent faith well, to show the beauty of knowing God as a lived experience that produces love at its core and outworks itself in integrity and orientation towards others. For more God Conversations, go to godconversations.com.

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1: Hello, I'm Dudley Anderson. You know, the internet is a powerful reference library, but it's also the source of diabolical heresies. Every conceivable notion known to man can be found in its cyber pages. The Bible, on the other hand, is a remarkable volume of ancient inspired writings, 66 books spanning more than 4,000 years of history and penned by 40 authors over 1,400 years. It is still the world's number one bestseller. Just holding these ancient writings in my hand today proves their supernatural origin and propagation. The Bible is God's inspired word to us and the source of his plan for salvation and service. And the Bible doesn't stand alone because the Holy Spirit who inspired it activates it in our lives. So as you seek to track God's purposes for your life, be encouraged to keep your eyes on Jesus and your nose in the Bible. God Tracking is Bible-based. 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

0: Why do you believe in God?
1: Well, I believe in God for the simple reason that he changed my life. By the time I was in my 20s, I was fairly successful, but totally and completely empty. In fact, I was at the point of saying, life is not worth living. There must be more to life than I have. And I had so much. And so I said, well, if God exists, I better try and find him. And God actually found me. It took me about 6 months to search here and there. And eventually, God brought me to a point where I realized that my whole life was not only unsatisfying, but it was sin. And it was a disaster. God forgave my sin through Jesus on the cross, dying. And then he filled me with his spirit. And that gave me a whole purpose and reason for living. It absolutely transformed everything. And that's more than 40 years ago now. And God is always faithful. That's why I believe in God. Because he's real, he's true, and he revolutionized my life.
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1: Bishop Festo, a man of faith from Uganda, described his life and how he came to a relationship with Christ at a Billy Graham crusade in North Carolina.
2: A miserable human being, always crying, but never receiving. That is what this man was until Jesus came my way. He came by the way of the cross. When Jesus died on Calvary, he turned the instrument of shame into the instrument of glory. He changed a cross of suffering into a glorious, redeeming throne eternally. This is the victory. This is the source of life. This is what the world needs to hear again and again.
1: Jesus Christ has purchased your freedom and your eternal life through his death on the cross. We're the Billy Graham Evangelistic Association. 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
3: 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Question is, will you?
2: Barney Charles.
4: A.W. Tozer once warned that the church had traded its high view of God for something so low, so ignoble, as to be unworthy of thinking people. That was 50 years ago, and things haven't improved. But today on Insight for Living, Chuck Swindoll cuts through the noise of a theologically shallow culture to recover something ancient, revolutionary, and life-changing. The love of God, as Scripture actually describes it. Not a feeling, not a sentiment, a force so vast, so unconditional, so relentlessly personal, that it will reframe everything you thought you knew.
5: I would like to give you 12 words that I hope you will never, ever forget. Here they are. What we think about God is the most important thing about us. Once again, what we think about God is the most important thing about us. I'll repeat that periodically through this message because I want it riveted into your brain. You'll need it in this day in which there is a lot of sloppy and silly thinking about God. Matter of fact, if we have a low and inaccurate view of God, our worship will be shallow and skewed and dissatisfying. However, if we have a high view of God, and if it is true, our worship will be meaningful and pure, satisfying and deep. I'll go further. If we shape our thinking about God from the culture around us, our life will remain complicated and even become chaotic. But if we allow Holy Scripture to shape our thinking, God will emerge in our minds as He is, real, personal, meaningful, all-powerful. What we think about God is the most important thing about us. Tragically, not many people think that much about God. In fact, there are a few who don't do much thinking at all these days. I like the way one wag put it, God is a lot like my pastor. I don't hear from him during the week, and I don't understand him on Sunday. Maybe you feel that way. Today, I want you to understand him. I want him to become, well, real to you. He is at work, whether you see him or hear him or feel him, he is there. And as Francis Schaeffer once put it, he's not silent. He is at work in what you called tragedies, surprises, and unexpected events. He's at work when you began to doubt. He was not in any way out of control. What we think about God is the most important thing

0: about us. Truth be told, the church of the 21st century has reached an all-time low water mark theologically. We have come into shallow waters biblically. This isn't a new realization. A.W. Tozer wrote of it 50 or more years ago. The church has surrendered her once lofty concept of God and has substituted it for one so low, so ignoble, as to be utterly unworthy of thinking, worshiping men and women. With our loss of the sense of majesty has come the further loss of awe and consciousness of the divine presence. We have therefore lost our spirit of worship and our ability to withdraw inwardly to meet God in adoring silence. How true is that? Adoring silence. We are beginning to learn about our Heavenly Father. One of the things we are learning is that He is not an old, doting heavenly grandfather who sits around nodding and winking and handing out $20 bills for you to buy another video game. The God of the Scriptures is our awesome, holy, glorious, loving Heavenly Father. A great deal of difference when painted in that light. When you think about the love of God, it's necessary these days that we explain or define what it does not mean. God is not one who sits in His heaven nodding and saying, "No matter what, anything goes, because I love you." That wouldn't be love. That wouldn't be good for us. God is not saying, "My love is so strong, so consistent, so deep, I'm willing to overlook any sinful thought, word, or deed you participate in. Doesn't matter. I love you." While I'm at it, He isn't saying, "My love means that nothing you do will grieve me, because I care so much for you, I don't even notice it when you walk away." That is not an accurate understanding, in spite of what you may have learned or been taught. We're going to discover today what it means to say that God is love. In 1 John chapter 4, we read a statement that is just three words, and you may have heard them throughout your religious life or spiritual life. 1 John 4, verse 7, verse 8, you will read, "God is love." Verse 8 concludes with the three words, "God is love." That means this: He personifies unconditional love. Love permeates who He is and everything He does. His love is spontaneous. It is sacrificial. It is consistent. It is self-giving. It is active. It is full of understanding, but it is not absent from His other characteristics. You see, not only does 1 John tell us that God is love, verse 8, as well as verse 16 of this fourth chapter, back in chapter 1, I want you to notice in verse 5, we read, "This is the message we have heard from Him and announced to you, that God is light." There's another three words to compare or contrast with God is love. The one who is loving, consistently, unconditionally loving, is also the God of light. And you will read at the end of the verse, "In Him there is no darkness at all." That means not a trace of darkness, not a touch, not a hint, not a particle of unholiness or impurity. God is holy, God is just, God is pure, God is full of splendor, God is light. We must keep these two thoughts in balance. The one who is love is also light. His love reaches out, seeks us, and desires us. His love tempers his justice and his righteousness. His love prompts his grace to us. His love must never be separated from his other characteristics. It is an attribute of our Heavenly Father, and so I would add to my statement another word. What we think about God's love is the most important thing about us. We're all members of a family. You came from a family. Perhaps you have married and come into another family as well. Perhaps you've never married, or you're not now married. The point is, we understand family. So we understand the love in a family. Let's take you who are married. Perhaps I should say those of us who are married. We who are married have relationship with another individual like no other person on this earth. We love them, we want to believe, unconditionally. And sometimes we will even say that. The fact is, our love has limits. And sometime, as we have learned in these last few years, our love has to get tough. There are boundaries you don't cross, even though you are unconditionally loved. A wife would never say to her husband as he's on his way to a sales meeting in another city, "Hey, anything goes, sweetheart. No matter what you do, I love you." Whoa! Not anything goes. She says to him, in effect, "My love for you is deep, and I believe in you. Therefore, I know you'll remain faithful to me." There's a limit on that love, and it's balanced by the reminder that there needs to also be faithfulness. How about a parent's love for a child? Let's go there. We're all the children of someone. We have a father. We have a mother. Your mother or father may still be with you, maybe have gone, but you have a memory of being reared in the home of your parents. Leave 1 John and go to Hebrews chapter 12, back a few books. Hebrews 12 will talk about the love of a father, and you will see love at work in a surprising way, and it will help us understand and define love. Hebrews 12, verse 6. Those whom the Lord loves, he disciplines. Look at that. Oh, wait a minute. Those whom the Lord loves, he disciplines? Absolutely. In fact, if you read further, and we will, that's how we know we are his sons. We are his daughters. For those whom the Lord loves, he disciplines. He scourges every son whom he receives. It is for discipline that you endure. God deals with you as with sons. Now look at the question. For what son, we could even add, what daughter is there whom his father does not discipline? If you are without discipline, of which all have become partakers, then you are illegitimate children. You're not really sons. Furthermore, we had earthly fathers to discipline us, and we respected them. Shall we not much rather be subject to the Father of spirits and live? They disciplined us for a short time as seemed best to them, but he disciplines us for our good, that we may share his holiness. All discipline for the moment seems not to be joyful, but sorrowful. Yet those who have been trained by it, afterwards it yields the peaceful fruit of righteousness. I believe those were some of my mother's and father's favorite verses of Scripture. I've used those verses in the early years of rearing our children. Now, I have some funny stories I could tell you about quoting verses like that. And I would sometimes say, and I learned not to say it as a result of a story I'm going to tell you, I would sometimes say to one of our children, "You know, to discipline you right now hurts me more than it does you." They always gave me that, "Yeah, really, look." Well, one occasion, our youngest daughter, Colleen, and I were on the way up the stairs. She had disobeyed and disobeyed and disobeyed again and again. And I said, come here, young lady. We were on our way up the stairs and the tears started. No one could cry quite like Colleen. And on the way up the stairs, my father's heart began to sort of, well, yield a little. And I remember the verse of scripture, the one whom a father loves, he disciplines. So I get to the top of the stairs and I walk in the room and I close the door and she, that's those big crocodile eyes at me and says, Daddy, no. And I said, you know what, honey, you need to know this hurts me as much as it hurts you. She said, Daddy, I've got a great idea. Don't do it and both of us will be happier. So I stopped saying things like that. The truth is, it does pain the Father. It does grieve the Lord when we walk away from Him. He's saddened over the fact that we make a foolish decision and walk in the flesh. He's our Father. He loves us. He cares about us deeply and profoundly. But His love doesn't exist as a solitary virtue. He's also just. He's righteous. He's holy. Let me show you an example of the Father's unconditional love. Deuteronomy chapter 7. I love this verse of scripture. Deuteronomy 7, verses 6, 7, and 8. These words were spoken by Moses to the people of Israel, to the Hebrews. They have been through the wilderness. They are right on the verge of the promised land. He is delivering his swan song in this book of Deuteronomy. The word itself means second law. So it's a reiteration of the law. And he is assuring his people of the Father's love. Look at Deuteronomy 7, 6. You are a holy people to the Lord your God. The Lord your God has chosen you to be a people for his own possession out of all the peoples who are on the face of the earth. Now the verse I love. The Lord did not set his love on you nor choose you because you were more in number than any of the peoples, for you were the fewest of all peoples, but because the Lord loved you and kept the oath which he swore to your forefathers, the Lord brought you out by a mighty hand and redeemed you from the house of slavery from the hand of Pharaoh, king of Egypt. Isn't that great? Why does the Lord love us? Because he loves you. Remember when your parent, back to parents again, remember when your parents would say, I want you to do that. You'd say, why? Because I said so. And it never seemed to make sense. And I find it right here. Lord, why do you love me? Because I said so. In fact, there's nothing about you that draws me to you. There's nothing all that impressive, and I've seen you at your worst. But because I choose to love you, that is the sovereign act of God, allowing his mercy to overrule his justice. Knowing we deserve the worst, he provides the best. And the people of Israel could remember over and over again, it's because the Lord chose to love them. On your way toward the New Testament, stop off at Jeremiah. It's one of the great prophets of the Old Testament. Just after Isaiah, you will come to Jeremiah. Chapter 31, verse 3. Jeremiah 31, verse 3. Here we are. The Lord appeared to him from afar, saying, I have loved you with an everlasting love. Therefore, I have drawn you with loving kindness. I want to linger here just long enough to remind you of a hymn that was written based on this. George Wade Robinson, back in the 19th century, was so moved when he read verse 3, I have loved you with an everlasting love, that he wrote that hymn, Loved with Everlasting Love, led by grace that love to know. Gracious Spirit from above, thou hast taught me it is so. Oh, this full and perfect peace, oh, this transport all divine, in a love which cannot cease. I am his and he is mine. Cannot cease. We're getting close to unconditional here, aren't we? It cannot cease. Before I turn to anything further, some of you are resisting the thought because you've not known unconditional love as long as you can remember. Tragically, some of you don't remember your parents telling you they loved you. Maybe it's been a long time since someone, another adult, has told you that they love you. I'll never forget while I was a part of the leadership at Dallas Seminary, one of our profs had written a major work on the book of Leviticus. I mean, it was a mother of all books on Leviticus. Let me put it that. I mean, he wrote more about Leviticus than Moses knew. And we had a chapel service, and we were honoring him. And I was so moved when I saw him standing there, so humble. And the publisher was there, and everybody, student body, was sort of applauding. And I just stood up, and then people saw me standing up and realized I meant to, and so they stood up, and then they started applauding, and I walked up to the prof, and I threw my arms around him, and I could tell by his response that was a new thing, and I whispered in his ear, and I said, Dr. So-and-so, I want you to know how much I love you and respect you for your work. He wrote me a note that afternoon I wish I would have saved. I would be reading it right now because his words are much more eloquent than mine. He said, I want you to know that never in my adult life have I ever had another man to tell me he loved me. I was shocked. Shouldn't have been, but I was. I mean, I thought someone that brilliant, that capable, that effective in the classroom, surely there were people telling him they loved him. You need to hear today, God loves you. No, don't go there. I can just feel the resistance. You'd seen me last week. I don't care about last week, okay? Doesn't affect his love. The one who knows you the best loves you the most. God loves you. I mean, he never comes to the place where he says, well, that's it. That's the last time. Gonna take you a long time to get back in my good graces. Shame on you. No. Look at it again. I have loved you with an everlasting love. In your darkest times, when you are, not only feel, but you are most unlovely, you really aren't all that loving to others, he would write you a note at that moment and tell you, listen, I love you right now. I love you. This morning, he says, I love you. I know all about your past. I know all of the things you have done, should have done, didn't do. I know the regrets. I know all the dark side. I know all the secrets. I love you. I love you, and I remind you of that today. Tonight, when you turn in, God is still saying, I love you. It's not a great thought. It's an everlasting love.
1: What we think about God is the most important thing about us. And today, Chuck Swindoll has given us something worth thinking about for the rest of our lives. God's love isn't sentimental, conditional, or fragile. It's everlasting, sovereign, and unshakable. And it is yours. 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
0: I came across a quote not long ago that I haven't been able to shake. It was from a man named John Allen, a Salvation Army saint who was near the end of his life. John made this shocking statement: "I deserve to be damned. I deserve to be in hell, but God interfered." That last part is worth repeating. God interfered. Wow. I love that more than I can say. Because that's the story of the cross. We were running hard in the wrong direction, and God stepped in. He didn't send a memo. He didn't offer a suggestion. He hung on a cross and bled and died and rose again. That's not a metaphor. That's history. And that interference has changed every life that's ever truly reckoned with it. Here's what keeps me up at night. Millions of people are still running the wrong direction, and they don't know it. They're busy. They're sincere. Some of them are sitting in church every Sunday, but they've never had a real, personal, life-altering encounter with the cross we proclaim. That's the whole reason Insight for Living exists. And here's what I want you to understand. God's Word doesn't just sit in a quiet studio. It goes through radio, through the internet, through social media, through printed resources, into homes and hearts all over the world. Someone, somewhere, is about to have their own God-interfered moment. The cross is going to reorient their entire life.
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1: Donald Trump's claimed a preliminary deal to end the war in the Middle East has already been signed by the US and Iran. Speaking as he and other G7 leaders arrived in France, the president insisted the vital Strait of Hormuz will be fully open. Oil prices have dropped to a three-month low. He also says ships are starting to grow through the vital shipping route.
2: So badly that we had to go back on the attack for two nights, and I thought a third, but we made it before that happened. But I think a lot of great things are going to happen in the Middle East right now.
1: Eight closed grooming gang cases are being reopened as part of a massive review of hundreds of files. They're the first to be referred back to police by Operation Beaconport, which is looking at 1,200 allegations where no action was taken. The family of a man who took his own life after being left severely disabled after a COVID jab say a compensation scheme's failing victims. John Cross was initially denied a payout, but following a legal challenge, his relatives found he'd have qualified for £120,000. Peter Todd's their solicitor.
3: There's been 22,000 applications in respect of COVID vaccines so far under the scheme. Only 200 cases have received a payment.
1: Ministers insist they're carefully considering the family's concerns. Bonnie Tyler's out of a coma but still very unwell, according to her spokesperson. The Welsh singer's been in hospital in Portugal for weeks after emergency intestinal surgery. Iran equalised twice as they started their World Cup campaign with a 2-2 draw against New Zealand. Belgium and Egypt also drew in the group's other match. And Manchester has been identified as Britain's top hotspot for house price growth. Rightmove found the average asking price for a home surged by 63% over the past decade. That's the latest. I'm Faye
4: Hi, Malcolm Ryan here with a heads up about two new shows on Branch FM. So what are you going to say about that then?
5: Whoopee!
4: Yes, I thought so. Okay, so what's on offer? Firstly, there's Easy Does It, with music to relax to. A put your feet up and let the world go by moment. Then there's Jazz, Jazz and Blues, for people who just love the creativity of jazz and the down-to-earth lyrics of the blues. I mean, what's not to like? So when can you hear these shows on Branch FM? Well, Just Jazz and Blues is on every Monday evening at 8 p.m. and Easy Does It can be heard every Sunday evening at 7:30 p.m. And with both shows lifting high the name of Jesus, including a few encouraging thoughts from yours truly, you'll be more than welcome.
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7: Warm, but cloudy, sunny spells. Light rain in the evening. Maximum temperature of 24 degrees. Tomorrow cloudy, some sunny spells. Warm, some light showers. Maximum temperature of 23 degrees tomorrow.
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2: 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It's 8 minutes past seven. 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Lots of other ways to listen online. Welcome to the show. So, hope you're doing well. Lots on today's show. We've got new music feature coming up. We've got traffic and travel throughout the show. We have Bible reading. We started reading. What have we done recently? Well, recently we read through the whole book of Acts. So we read through the whole book of Galatians. We are in Galatians right now. We've read through the whole book of Galatians. We started in Ephesians yesterday. News and sport. Extra new music feature, if I remember to do it. That'll be around 10 to 8, although recently, like yesterday, I think it was, by the time we did it, I think it was something like 7:56. Anyway, also we've got local news in hour 2, song choice for hour 2. Featuring this songs from the Project Faithful, which is a collection of female artists. That's not new, brand new music. It's just, I just call it Song Choice for Hour 2. And we go through some albums that we've featured in the past. Now, back with the interviews from the recent conference that we were at in Scarborough. We've got a really good one in Hour 2, around 8:30. This is with somebody from the church who was sharing his testimony, really incredible testimony about God, how God healed him physically and emotionally, and just a great testimony about you know, what God's done for him and his plan for his life. That was with somebody called John, and yes, a really good interview that I did at the conference. That's in hour 2 today, around 8:30. Also, it is Tuesday, so serving today in the last hour, around 9:20, 9:25. Right, let's continue with the music. This is Hallelujah Feeling by Caleb and John.

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2: 7:14. That was Caleb and John with Hallelujah Feeling. Good morning. Hope you're doing very well. It's Tuesday morning. I'm Barnabas. Music from Rend Collective coming up in just a moment. Now, members of the public have reported 55.7 million suspicious emails to the suspicious email reporting service. Now, phishing, PH, not F, is when criminals use scam emails, text messages, or phone calls to trick their victims. The aim is often to make you visit a website which can or may download a virus onto your computer or steal bank details or other personal information. The NCSC is a UK government organisation that has the power to investigate and take down scam email addresses and websites. Reporting a scam is free and only takes a minute. Now, if you've received an email or text message that doesn't feel right, stop. Don't reply. Don't click on any links. Call any phone numbers or make any payments. You know, check if it's genuine. 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Right, here's Rend Collective with Hallelujah Anyway. The time is 7:17.

0: Good morning. I'm Barnabas. I'm with you until 10 a.m. We just played Hallelujah Anyway by Rend Collective. We got new music feature coming up. So in terms of traffic and travel then, a reminder, we've still got the Transpennine route upgrade going on. Engineering works taking place all this month at Dewsbury train stations and Batley train stations. So because that bus is being run instead of trains, replacement bus services from near the train stations. So buses being run instead of trains between Huddersfield and Wakefield Kirgate, and between Huddersfield and Leeds. Also between Huddersfield and Brighouse. Buses being run instead of trains via Dewsbury between Leeds and Halifax, and between Leeds and Huddersfield. So that's going on until the 27th of June, is this current work at Dewsbury and Batley train stations. A reminder, all flights between the UK and Kuwait, Bahrain, UAE, Jordan, Qatar, Israel and Saudi Arabia are reduced because of the situation in the Middle East. Now, I can't see of any other delays or disruptions on the roads. We do have roadworks going on in Ravensthorpe. Calder Road, both ways closed. Temporary traffic lights due to roadworks from Ravensthorpe station to Huddersfield Road. Elsewhere taking place in Southill, Wards Hill southbound closed due to roadworks from Commercial Street to Hanover Street in Southill. In Jack Lane in Batley, both ways closed due to roadworks between A62 Bradford Road and Peter Hill. That is Batley. In Upper Hopton, temporary traffic lights due to roadworks on Hopton Lane, both ways at Jack Royd Lane. If you do know of any other delays or disruptions this morning, you can let us know by texting us on 07906820278. 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
0: Right, let's get to new music feature this morning, which is by Forrest Frank. This is called OK.

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3: Good morning, I'm Barnabas. That was Forrest Frank with OK. That was new music feature this morning. Right, let's get to news and sport then. A bit of sport to mention, the updates from the World Cup and all that sort of thing. But before sports headlines, in news, Donald Trump claims he's very happy with a framework to end the war in Iran as he prepares for meetings with world leaders.

0: Ofam's experienced concern about a lack of clean water at the epicentre of the outbreak in the Democratic Republic of Congo. Manchester's been identified as Britain's top hotspot for growth in property values. Rightmove found the average asking price for a home there surged by 63% over the past decade. Let's go to sport then. And World Cup is continuing to go on. There seems to be a lot of quite a lot of draws going on at the moment in the World Cup. And Spain, this was one of them. Spain were shocked on day five of the World Cup last night, as Joe Rawson reports.
1: Some have called it the biggest ever World Cup shock as Cape Verde held tournament favourite Spain to a goalless draw. 40-year-old goalkeeper Vizinha was the hero for the debutants.
2: Today, the dream come true.
1: There was some protests in LA as Iran got their tournament underway with a 2-2 draw against New Zealand. Egypt against Belgium and Saudi Arabia versus Uruguay finished 1-1. To England and Bukayo Saka says he's fit for Croatia tomorrow here in Dallas.
3: Yeah, I'm feeling better than I felt in the last few months.
1: The Arsenal forward had been an injury doubt. World champions Argentina and France kick off their tournament tonight.
0: So, over results from yesterday, Ivory Coast 1, Ecuador 0, Sweden 5, Tunisia 1. It was Belgium 1, Egypt 1. As I said, yeah, a lot of draws at the moment. Second half own goal denied Egypt a first ever World Cup win as Belgium rescued a point from their Group G opener. And also another draw, same score, Saudi Arabia 1, Uruguay 1. Maxi Araujo scored a late Uruguay equaliser to deny Saudi Arabia another memorable opening game win at a World Cup. And also it was Iran 2, New Zealand 2 as well. Iran twice came from behind in Los Angeles as they denied New Zealand a first win at a World Cup. So also, in regards to today, France against Senegal at 8 o'clock tonight. Iraq against Norway at 11 p.m. At 2 a.m. tomorrow morning, I think it is. In the early hours of tomorrow morning, Argentina against Algeria. Sticking with the World Cup for just a moment before we move on to some other things. I mentioned Norway are in action this evening. Actually, before I get to that, Cape Verde, as I just mentioned, produced the first big shock of this year's World Cup by holding one of the favourites, Spain, to a goalless draw in Atlanta. Ranked 65 places below the European Championships in FIFA's world rankings, they are the third smallest country at the tournament. African football expert Mimi Fawaz tells Sky Sports News they've set a precedent.
4: They're showing other African countries, if we get this far, we've got a blueprint, we've put in a plan over the past few years, proper structures in place, why cannot other African countries look at the blueprint from Cape Verde and as well from countries like Morocco and Senegal as well?
0: Arsenal's Premier League winning captain Martin Odegaard and Manchester City striker Erling Haaland will hope to lead Norway to an opening win at the World Cup tonight. They take on Iraq, and midfielder Patrick Berg says they're more confident than ever.
5: We have the biggest stars that we have ever had in Haaland and Odegaard, and a lot of the other players. They have big roles in some of the best teams in the world, so we are happy and very, very good to have them in our team.
0: That's 11 p.m. tonight, our time. Right, going to domestic, if you like, football. Crystal Palace have appointed Lons manager Pierre Sage as their head coach on a three-year contract. The Frenchman replaces Oliver Glasmier, who left the Eagles at the end of the 2025-26 season after 2.5 years in charge. And on other Man

0: managerial news. Wolverhampton Wanderers have appointed Cesar Peixoto as their new head coach on a two-year deal. The 46-year-old arrives from Portuguese top-flight club Gil Vicente and replaces Rob Edwards, who was sacked last week. Now, in cricket, well, I was talking yesterday about the County Championship Division 1 match, Warwickshire against Yorkshire, which has been taking place actually in Scarborough. And basically, yesterday on the show, we laid it out, you know, it was either going to be a draw or Yorkshire were going to get a win. And oh, it was so close for Yorkshire, but Warwickshire managed to just hold out for a draw. In the end, Warwickshire were 333 for 8. So Yorkshire, you know, were only 2 wickets away from getting that win, so close. So in the end, Warwickshire got 12 points and Yorkshire get 16 points. And the current situation in the County Championship Division 1, Yorkshire could have done with another win, so close. Yorkshire at the moment are 7th with 87 points. So they've won 2 and lost 2 and drawn 3 have Yorkshire. So below them is 3 other teams, Glamorgan, Hampshire and Leicestershire, bottom of the league with 49 points. But Yorkshire could still do with a win. And basically Essex are at the top of the table with Sussex in second. In other cricket, at the moment it's the Women's 2020 Cricket World Cup and England have their second match this evening. England hope to make it 2 wins from 2 at the Women's 2020 World Cup when they play against Ireland in Southampton this evening at 6:30 p.m. It'll be familiar surroundings for Lauren Bell, who plays her club cricket for Hampshire and Southern Brave. She can't wait to represent her country on home turf.
1: Obviously, I've grown up playing my professional cricket here, so it's one of the best things about Home World Cup is getting to play at your home ground where I guess you've made all your professional memories. So, yeah, I think it's going to be really special.
0: Now, where should we go now? Let's go to tennis. And this continues the warm-up tournaments to Wimbledon. For example, we've got the Nottingham Open at the moment taking place, and Britain's Fran Jones missed 2 match points in a narrow defeat by Taylor Gibson. In the end, Talia Gibson won 6-3, 5-7, 7-6 after a grueling 3 hours and 6 minutes, so Britain's Fran Jones losing in that match. Britain's Emma Raducanu and Katie Bolter, obviously Emma got to the final at Queen's last week. They both withdrew from the Nottingham Open, which I think they usually do. Well, obviously, Katie Bolter, I think, has won the Nottingham Open a couple of times. So it's strange not seeing them there this week at the Nottingham Open. But yeah, they both withdrew from the tournament on Monday. Also, it's Queens for the men's this week, and Britain's Jack Pinnington-Jones, he lost. He got to the second round of Wimbledon last year, but he lost yesterday. Also, in the Nottingham Open today, now, it says here Harriet Dart against Katie Bolter, but I just said that Katie Bolter withdrew from the tournament, so I presume Harriet Dart is playing, Britain's Harriet Dart is playing someone else today. Also, we do have more Brits in action at Queen's today in the men's tournament there. There's the all-British match between Arthur Ferry and Toby Samuel. And it's also the Nottingham Challenger for the men as well today in tennis. And Britain's Jacob Fernley is in action there. Just finally going back to the football and the World Cup, Scotland assistant Stephen Naismith says there's always an extra demand to play more attractive football after Steve Clarke's side were criticised during their World Cup opener. They held on for a 1-0 win against Haiti in their first appearance at the tournament since 1998. With Morocco and Brazil to come, Stephen Naismith says they'll do what it takes to win.
2: Strip football back, it is about winning, simple as that. But when you've got elite players and a group that have been so successful, then you demand more, you demand a performance, you demand, as individuals, they demand scoring goals, defending clean sheets.
0: That's your news and sport for now. Here's Colton Dixon.

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1: 7:43 is the time. Good morning. I'm Barnabas. And that was Colton Dixon there. I'm with you until 10 a.m. It's the 16th of June, 2026. It's Tuesday. Right, let's get to Bible reading. We're reading through the whole book of Galatians. We're now into Ephesians, finishing Ephesians chapter 1 today. So Ephesians chapter 1, from where we left off from yesterday, from verse 15, prayer for spiritual wisdom. So this is Paul writing to the Christians in Ephesus. Therefore, I also, after I heard of your faith in the Lord Jesus and your love for all the saints, do not cease to give thanks to you or for you, making mention of you in my prayers, that the God of our Lord Jesus Christ, the Father of glory, may give to you the spirit of wisdom and revelation in the knowledge of him, the eyes of your understanding being enlightened, that you may know what is the hope of his calling, what are the riches of the glory of his inheritance in the saints, and what is the exceeding greatness of his power toward us who believe, according to the working of his mighty power, which he worked in Christ when he raised him from the dead and seated him at his right hand in the heavenly places, far above all principality and power and might and dominion, and every name that is named, not only in this age, but also in that which is to come. And he put all things under his feet and gave him to be head over all things to the church, which is his body, the fullness of him who fills all in all. That's Ephesians chapter 1. We've ended that chapter. That was from verse 15 down to verse 23. So we'll move on to Ephesians chapter 2. As we're reading through Ephesians now, after going through Galatians in our Bible reading in the morning. Right, 7:45, let's go to Song of the Week for this week. This week's Song of the Week is by Sons of Sunday, and this is called One More Day.
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2: I'm Chris Brown from Sons of Sunday, and this is the heart behind our song, One More Day. This one has been such a sobering song for me. I cannot tell you how many times I've cried just listening to it, because it frames a lens for me of how blessed I am. How blessed I am to just be here today, how blessed I am to have opened my eyes this morning, how grateful I am to have breath in my lungs, just to be living another day here on earth. I don't know about you, but when I get the right perspective of how my life is held up only by God's mercy and only by God's grace, I cannot help but be grateful. So we hope this song leads you to that place of gratitude, that place of thankfulness, and that place of worship.

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1: Thank you for joining us for this 2-minute encouragement with David Hathaway. For over 75 years in ministry, David has lived and experienced the faithfulness of God, and he wants to share this faith with you. Now here's David with a brief word.
2: God had to reduce Gideon's army to only 300. Why? Because God can only use willing, obedient, committed people who will make his glory the first priority. God needs the right men and women in order to do what he wants, to bring glory to his name, to bring deliverance to the nations, to build his church. He's looking everywhere to find those through whom he can direct all his power and energy into saving sinners. If only you understood the love that God has for the sinner. Why? First, he wants to save them from the fire of hell. Second, because he needs them to fulfill his purpose in bringing the glory of Christ to the world. Look how much of God's time and energy is directed towards saving the sinner. The lost sheep takes priority over the safe ones in God's plan every time. In my crusades, I do not see the people as others might. All the energy and power of God is being concentrated at that moment on reaching these people's hearts. I see individuals God desperately wants in the kingdom because I know what God wants to do in their lives. All of us once were sinners that God loved, chose, fashioned, and created. As an evangelist, I know when God looks at the sinner, he doesn't see alcoholics, drug addicts, the hopeless broken lives. What he sees is the potential, what you can be when he touches you.
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3: Cape Verde goalkeeper Vozinha broke down in tears after helping his country produce a huge World Cup shock as they held European champion Spain to a goalless draw. The 40-year-old made 7 saves to keep one of the favourites to win the tournament at bay in Atlanta. Vozinha says it was an emotional result.
4: I cry because I grew up with my grandfathers, my grandparents, and unfortunately they are not here. They died a few years before. And they was all of everything for me. They give everything for me, for my life.
3: Meanwhile, Belgium and Egypt shared a 1-1 draw in Seattle. New Crystal Palace manager Pierre Sage says he's determined to make the fans smile at Selhurst Park. He's replaced Oliver Glasner, who left the club at the end of last season. Russell Martin says he will set clear standards in his early days as Leicester manager after signing a 3-year contract with the League One club. England cricket coach Brendan McCullum says Joe Root is excited by the chance to captain the Test team once more. Root, who was full-time captain between 2017 and 2022, will lead the side in the second Test against New Zealand, which starts tomorrow. It's after Ben Stokes was dropped for breaking team protocols. Root has been preferred to Harry Brook as stand-in skipper. McCullum says Brook agrees with the decision.
5: He knows that he's a good tactician, but he knows he's not the finished product as a leader just yet. And he also acknowledged that he's not lived up to those standards in the past also.
3: England are going for back-to-back wins at the start of the Women's T20 World Cup when they take on Ireland in Southampton today. Sri Lanka play defending champions New Zealand. And retiring British tennis player Dan Evans says it would have been a classy gesture to give him a Queen's wild card, but was disappointed when the offer didn't arrive. Wimbledon will be his last tournament. There are several Brits in action at Queen's today, though, with Cam Norrie taking on Alejandro Davidovich Fokina and Arthur Ferry going up against fellow home hopeful Toby Samuel.
0: Sports update on Branch FM.

0: Well, good morning. That was Matt Maher, Joyful Noise. I was going to play a song from Kairos Ensemble. We played one of their songs, was it last week or the week before? Yeah, we played one of their songs, a UK group. So I was going to play another one that they sent to us, but it was just a bit too long, actually. It was like 5 minutes long, so it would have been... But I could have played it, and we just missed the last bit at the end of the song. But we'll try and play it another time, maybe at some point for the rest of the show. Maybe at some point in the second or third hours. But if not, on another show. Right, we've just got a few seconds before we go to news headlines. Lots more coming up in hour two, including at around 8:30. We've got another one of our interviews from our recent conference that we were at in Scarborough. This one's a really good testimony that I did. So that's coming up around 8:30. Interview with somebody called John from the church.
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2: Donald Trump's celebrating a peace agreement with Iran, claiming the deal's all signed. The US president's arrived in France ahead of a G7 summit, but ahead of a formal signing in Switzerland on Friday, the terms remain unclear. It'll extend the current ceasefire, but Tehran's demanding Israel stop attacks on Lebanon too. Ishmael Baghai speaks for Iran's foreign ministry.
3: The US is committed and has a duty to honour its side of the memorandum of understanding. The American side is responsible for any breach of agreement by other players or US allies in the region.
2: A man's been charged with murder after a woman's body was found in southeast London. 47-year-old Barbara McCann was discovered at a property in Lewisham last Tuesday. The first 8 closed grooming gang cases are to be reopened. They're being referred back to police in a major national review, Amani Rana reports.
4: Operation Beaconport is examining cases from between January 2010 and March 2025, which involved two or more suspects accused of sexual abuse, more than one victim, and where no further action had been taken. It's considering hundreds of files where lines of inquiry may have been missed. The National Crime Agency says the reinvestigations mark the first step towards seeking justice for victims and survivors.
2: A family's fight for answers has reignited questions about how Britain compensates those harmed by COVID vaccines. NHS pharmacist John Cross was left severely disabled after a jab and later took his own life. He'd been denied a payout under a government scheme, but it was later found he would have qualified for thousands of pounds. Iran have opened their World Cup campaign with a 2-2 draw against New Zealand. Belgium and Egypt drew 1-1 in the group's other game. And a rare first edition copy of Wuthering Heights is up for sale. It's the first of Emily Bronte's original to be auctioned since 1908 and even comes with spelling mistakes. That's the latest. I'm Faye Dissel.
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0: Warm but cloudy, sunny spells, light rain this evening, maximum temperature of 24 degrees. Tomorrow, cloudy, some sunny spells, warm, some light showers, maximum temperature of 23 degrees tomorrow.
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1: Well, that was Anne Wilson with God Story. We've got music from Cochrane & Company coming up. We've got Words for Life with Malcolm Ryan coming up next. I'm Barnabas with you until 10 a.m. This is 101.8 Branch FM, Radio for Life for Dewsbury and surrounding areas in the West Yorkshire region. 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Lots of other ways to listen online. It's the 16th of June 2026. It's Tuesday, it's Father's Day this coming Sunday, June the 21st. And just going back to scams, we were just mentioning them earlier, that members of the public have reported 55.7 million suspicious emails to the suspicious email reporting service. We were just talking about reporting emails, scam emails and text messages. What about if you get suspicious phone calls? If you've received a phone call that doesn't feel right, just stop, hang up, check if it's genuine, contact the organisation directly using contact details you know are correct, such as those on a utility bill, official website, the back of your card, or by calling 159 for your bank. Now, don't trust the caller ID display on your phone. 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
2: Malcolm Ryan here with Words for Life. A long time ago, God sent his one and only Son to live among us. As a result, many lives were transformed by his presence, his power, and his words. And ever since, many more people have come to love the one who first loved them by journeying to the cross in order to die for their sins and give them eternal life. Yes, many have come to know and love the Lord Jesus, but not all. Indeed, there have been those who followed him some of the way, then turned back. There have been those who've argued that they know better and have rejected what he said. And there were those who sought to kill him by accusing him of blasphemy for claiming to be the Son of God. Frankly, just about everyone has heard of Jesus Christ and has an opinion about him. And since he's the most famous person who ever lived and the most controversial, that's no surprise. Now, in today's society, which often tries to leave God out of its reasoning, a lot of people think of themselves as good and decent. By the way, that's what happens when making the mistake of comparing ourselves with other people. Well, if we're of that mind, if we're amused at the thought of being called sinners, we might think that at worst we just need some therapy, whereas the gospel insists on our need of salvation. Or we might say we want to work it out for ourselves. Yet the gospel says that this will only lead to death. That's why the gospel points us to Christ and says he's paid the price for our sin. Yet in this consumer-slanted world, we might go on to demand that we get what we deserve. But the gospel warns that that's just what we'll get if we don't repent and believe in the Lord Jesus Christ. In fact, please understand that God loves you just as you are. What's more, he loves you too much to leave you that way. And that's where the word grace comes in, the acrostic of which is God's riches at Christ's expense. So here's the big question. If Jesus really is God's Son, what are the implications? And how does this affect our lives? Well, let's put it this way. Firstly, if Jesus is God's Son, this means God exists, and we can get to know him through Jesus. Secondly, in terms of God's amazing grace, he would rather send his Son to die for our sins than for us to spend eternity in hell. Thirdly, through his life, death, and resurrection, Jesus has revealed himself to be the way, the truth, and the life. And finally, because of the miracle of the resurrection, Jesus is alive here and now, and we have the sure hope of living in his presence forever. So if Jesus really is who he says he is, what should be our response? Let's turn to Matthew chapter 16 and remind ourselves of a crucial moment of awareness. From verse 13 we read, "When Jesus came to the region of Caesarea Philippi, he asked his disciples, 'Who do people say the Son of Man is?' They replied, 'Some say John the Baptist, others say Elijah, and still others Jeremiah or one of the prophets.' 'But what about you?' he asked. 'Who do you say I am?' Simon Peter answered, 'You are the Messiah, the Son of the living God.'" Is that your response too?
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2: A violinist once played for 45 minutes on a New York subway. A handful of people stopped to listen, and the violinist raised about $40 in tips. Buskers often play on the subway, but there was something unusual about this one. Hi, I'm Tanya Harris of God Conversations. No one knew it, but the violinist on the subway was Joshua Bell, one of the greatest musicians in the world. He had played one of the most intricate pieces of music ever written, with a violin worth over $3 million. 2 days earlier, he had sold out at a Boston theatre with tickets averaging $150 a head. God has created every person with profound gifts and abilities. But I wonder, do we notice them? May we be those who open our eyes to see the beauty in every person we pass by. For more God Conversations, go to godconversations.com.
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0: Good morning, I'm Barnabas. So, TransPennine route upgrade, the engineering works continuing going on at Dewsbury and Batley train stations. So no trains going through Dewsbury train station the majority of this month until June the 27th. So buses being run instead of trains, including between Huddersfield and Wakefield Kirgate, between Huddersfield and Leeds, between Huddersfield and Brighouse. Buses being run instead of trains via Dewsbury on Northern, between Leeds and Halifax, and between Leeds and Huddersfield. That's on the trains. On the roads, delays on M621 eastbound from M62 Junction 27 Gilderson to Leeds City Centre. Usual slow traffic on Ingram Distributor inbound from M621 Ellen Road roundabout to Wellington Road. That's Armley Gyratory. That's at Holbeck in Leeds. If you do know of any other delays or disruptions this morning, you can let us know by texting us on 07 906 820 278. 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Music from Manifest coming up. We've also quite a heavy one coming up, just a warning. We do have song choice for hour two coming up, another song from the Faithful Project. We do have local news, but before that, we've got another one of our interviews from the recent conference in Scarborough. This is a really good one. John is sharing his testimony. Really good, incredible story. So it's good to do that. So that's coming up around 8:30. And much, much more. I'm with you until 10 a.m. It's the 16th of June 2026. It's Tuesday.
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0: I need to admit to all of you today that one of my more unusual birthday gifts was a can of armadillo meat. Hi, I'm Chuck Swindoll. Let me read the ingredients on the can. Pure sun-dried armadillo run over by a truck 3 miles south of Pollock, Texas. Not over 20% hair and gravel, may contain foreign matter. Ooh, it's that foreign matter you got to watch out for. Some of you who are smiling are also wondering what in the world I'm getting at. Let me tell you straight out. Life is about choices. Choosing armadillo from the menu is just one of life's many choices.
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3: Uplifting, upbeat, and real.
4: Almost a third of adults are in energy debt or worried about missing payments. The End Fuel Poverty Coalition found many are skipping meals, using food banks, and some are even turning to risky borrowing practices. Manchester has been identified as Britain's top hotspot for house price growth. Rightmove found the average asking price for a home surged by 63% over the past decade. London's at the bottom of the list with a 7% uptick. Council tenants are to be stripped of their right to buy if they or their partners are already homeowners. The government's amended its social housing bill to crack down on people buying up council housing when they're already on the property ladder. And many motorists are continuing to pay high interest rates when spreading the cost of their car insurance. Consumer Group Which says some firms are charging annual percentage rates comparable to expensive credit cards.
5: 8:25 is the time. So coming up next, after our next song, is going to be another interview from when we were at the This conference at Kingdom Faith Church in Scarborough recently. If you go to Light and then the number 2, Light to North, you can see all the sessions on there and the worship. But we were doing interviews as well. We played a few already. But we've still got a few to go, actually, because we did do quite a lot myself, because I've only played my interview so far, but myself and Mike did do quite a lot of interviews. So we'll have some more on tomorrow's show as well. But I managed to... in fact, it was funny. I'd done a couple of interviews in the same place. And then this one particular... church leader who heads up the children's work, she was helping me get over interviews, so she got me this interview as well. And this was an incredible testimony, actually, John sharing about his physical healing, emotional healing, and just sharing his story. It was really, really good. So that's that interview coming up, another interview from the conference. After Song Choice for Hour 2, we're featuring at the moment songs from this Project Faithful, which is a collection of female artists. This next one is called Holy Place by Ginny Owens, and then we'll get into the interview. We'll have local news coming up as well. The time is 8:26.

0: 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There's so many different locations that we've been doing these interviews, but we have done, I think this might be the third one that we've done at the top of the stairs near the green room on the sofa. So, and this time I'm with John, who's going to be sharing a little bit of testimony. So John, you're at Kingdom Faith, a church here in Scarborough, and so tell me what you do here first of all.
1: I wear many hats. I live to serve. First and foremost, that's my calling. I live to serve. And officially, I'm the finance manager. Officially, I'm one of the sound engineers. But I help out anywhere, in the cafe, in the hub, cleaning the building, whatever's needed. We're part of the same family, we all muck in.
0: Yeah, you can definitely see that. I mean, we've been here at Kingdom Faith a few times now. We always come back here when we're in Scarborough. Yeah, it's definitely a family here. It's always there's always that feel, that atmosphere here of a loving family. So can I just ask you first of all, John, how you came to faith?
1: Wow. Okay, I left home at 16 and a half, having been in a very close family, but unfortunately I left under bad circumstances, and I was suddenly very, very lonely, and I actually got into the wrong crowd, started getting into drugs, LSD, and I was with the wrong crowd, and they took me into the woods on LSD, and I was tripping off my head, and all the branches of the trees were turning into snakes, and when the guys put up their hoodies, they turned into like death. You know, you see death, like the skeleton, right, with a hood up kind of thing. Yeah. And it freaked me out. And from that point on, I was tormented by spirits at night. Mm. And I used to regularly cry myself to sleep, afraid of the spirits in the room that were haunting me. And within a few weeks, I met someone who, yeah, became a buddy. And he was the loudest of us. He used to drink the most. He was the most raucous. But then on a Saturday night, he would stop early and say, "No, I've got to call it quits. I'm going to church tomorrow." Right. I'm like, "You what? You go to church? Get out of town." And after a while, I was like, "I want to see this church that you go to." And I went along, and I had been exposed to church as in traditional church, Lutheran and Church of England. So kind of prim and proper, grannies and pews. And I was confirmed as a child. The seed was planted then. I didn't recognise it, but I didn't understand it. And when I went to this church, it was happy clappy and praise the Lord and hallelujah and speaking in tongues. I didn't know what to make of it. But I was taught to be polite, so I sat through the service. And the preacher got up to give the word, and the truth just ministered to me. I didn't know about the happy clappy and the speaking in tongues and whatever else, the shabba dabba ding dings, but the word ministered, the truth set me free. Mm. And that's what started me, and what was that, 18, when I got saved.
0: So just from a bit of context, just before we go through sort of the next question, so how long were we talking till you were at Kingdom Faith?
1: Until I was at Kingdom Faith.
0: We're still talking a few years then.
1: About 4 years, I got involved in a church that was affiliated with Kingdom Faith and going to faith camp every year.
0: Right, okay.
1: And that was the start of my Kingdom Faith journey, I suppose.
0: So, I mean, how did that come about, the link with Kingdom Faith?
1: I'm from Lincolnshire, originally, and there's a network of churches there based in Lincoln called Ground Level, and we were part of that network of churches, the New Life churches, and they planted a church out in the marshes, and our main church was in Cleethorpes. Right. They planted a church out in the marshes because all of a sudden they had a lot of church growth there, a lot of new believers, and they planted a house church there. And the gentleman and his wife, who became the pastors, they had family who were connected to Kingdom Faith that used to go to faith camp. So every summer we would go to both Grapevine, which was their yearly event, and they also went to faith camp. And it was just a different style of worship, a different style of the word, and they were drawn more that way. And after a few years of pastoring the church,

0: we kind of, well, yeah, most people were like, actually, we all prefer that to this. And so we stayed in relationship with Ground Level, but we kind of came under the banner and covenanted more with Kingdom Faith.
1: How does the, because it's quite extraordinary, obviously your testimony and story, there's all different linkages coming in different directions, but if that's the right way to say it. So Kingdom Faith Scarborough, if we go there next, I mean, where does that start? Where did that link come in?
0: At my church in the Marshes in Lincolnshire, we came on several retreats, whether the men's retreat in the wintertime, a marriage retreat. They do all sorts of courses there, or when they have the retreat centre. And so, yes, I've used the facilities and got familiar with some of the faces on the leadership team here at Kingdom Faith, the worship team, and also then at Faith Camp, you'd bump into them again. So it's just building those relationships.
1: So you talked, before we started the interview, you talked about this sort of like Bible college. How did that start for you?
0: Wow, again, Faith Camp. You see the graduation ceremony every year at Faith Camp, and I would get so excited and just, yeah, I just strongly felt a call for Bible college. Right. I'd actually had some words as well from God about Bible college, and I was convinced, oh, great, I'm going to go to the Kingdom Faith Bible College. And unfortunately, circumstances happened in my life. It kind of got put on pause. And then eventually God unpaused that and said, now's the time for Bible College. And I looked up Kingdom Faith Bible College and it had closed. It's like, no. But then I also found out that the church down there and also the church here in the church down there is Horsham, the church up here in Scarborough were also using a Four Mission Bible College course. So that's how I came for an interview. There was an option to do the interview here. I would much rather do the interview with people I knew rather than going over to Birmingham with strangers. So I opted to come here. I'd made my plans of doing my Bible College, doing the Bible College course in Cleethorpes, and doing an internship with my pastor. And those are my plans, and I came for the interview, and at the end of a 3-hour interview, Pastor Paul Abel turned around to me and said, actually, John, everything that I've said that I'd like to get out of this course, he said, you'd be better off coming and switching and moving over to Scarborough.
1: Yeah.
0: And, oh, that didn't sit well with me. Yeah. I'd made my plans, and I was excited and happy. And I went away and had a tantrum for 2 weeks. And then I got over myself and got right with God and humbled myself and went back to the Word and what God was saying. And yes, He was calling me here to Scarborough. And that was 4 years ago now, or 4 years ago in August.
1: So the Bible College, how long did that go on for?
0: That was a 3-year degree.
1: Yeah.
0: Missions, leadership.
1: How would you say that impacted you, the course?
0: It was very unusual because when I started the course, I was broken. I'd lost my health, I'd lost my job, I'd lost my family, and I was very, very broken. And God told me, now's the time for Bible College, and He was going to use that as the process for my restoration. And that is literally what He did. I was broken physically, my body was broken, emotionally I was broken, with the marriage and everything, and spiritually I was broken. I'd given up on God, on His truth, on, yeah, when I've seen so much just collapse in my life, I'd kind of given up on God.
1: Yeah.
0: And I was suicidal, I was at the end of myself, and God healed and restored me 3 separate times of healing, of physical healing. Within weeks He healed me physically.
1: Yeah, can you just explain what were you going through physically?
0: I had an accident with my back. I had crushed discs. I could barely walk without a walking stick. I was in constant agony. Doctors chose not to operate because it was too risky. They said, here's 33 tablets a day, 6,600 milligrams of painkillers. Get on with it. And my life was unraveling fast, unfortunately.
1: Yeah.
0: And so, yeah, that's... I was stuck in that place, depression, and it was a vicious circle, really. And after a few weeks of being here at Kingdom Faith Yorkshire, I went to one of their autumn conferences, and on one of the evenings I did a call for healing. I went forward and God healed me instantly.
1: You talk about how God healed you emotionally as well, really, yeah.
0: Yep. After the first year of the course, in the second year, one of the modules was pastoral counselling. And so I was learning about pastoral counselling, other types of counselling, spirit-led counselling, that kind of thing. At the same time, two other individuals in the church here in Scarborough came to me and said, John, we feel led, well, as an individuals, they said they felt led to recommend this course for me. And it was a spirit-led counselling course. And one of the ladies even paid for me to go on that for free. And during the process of that, so I was studying it, but then I was also going through it at the same time. And then God brought my emotional healing and wholeness out of that.
1: Yeah. And so, I mean, I guess the rest, you know, you've been at the church for a while, and obviously you talked about before how you're involved in, you know, a lot of serving and ministry in the church. I mean, what about, you know, this weekend and this conference? One thing is, I mean, you talked earlier about when, I guess, God first led you to church. You didn't really understand all the, you know, filled with the Spirit and praying in tongues. Obviously, that's a very, you know, Kingdom Faith Church is very much, you know, Spirit-filled church in that way. How would you say that God led you into the, you know, that's a good thing, if you like?
0: Wow. So the first church I started at in Grimsby, the pastor was a lovely gentleman, and there were some on fire people for God, and they saw miracles, and they were, like I say, speaking in tongues and flowing the gifts. And that was my introduction, and they were part of the ground level network. And again, strong biblical teaching, similar to Kingdom Faith, really.
1: Yeah.
0: And yes, I was new to it, but then I just started to learn about it, open up, and yeah, the truth of it ministered to me. So I didn't have a problem in entering in and embracing all of that.
1: Would you say that this weekend has impacted you as well with the messages from Jens and Lena? A lot of people being prayed for. There's a lot of talk about, you know, revival that's going on and how that's going to change for the church and for Scarborough. And
0: wow, how to sum this up? Oh my goodness. Yes, I've been changed. I've been challenged. I've been encouraged. I've been stirred. I've been reduced to tears. I've been out in the Spirit. I've had all of the above. It's going away in process. Sing it, and as Alex challenged us at the end of the last session, it's not just hearing this but actually going away and asking God, okay, what do I do now with what you've just imparted to me? That's the key. If we just hear it, yeah, anyone could be a hearer of the word. Satan hears the word, he doesn't do anything with it. He hears it though, he even believes it, he knows the truth of it, the power of it. But it's when we do it and act on it and live it, that's when lives change, when my life changes, and when those around me, their lives change.
1: It's great to speak to you, John, and hear all about that incredible testimony and what God has done in your life and what he is still doing. So thank you.
0: Praise God. Thank you for your time.

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1: That was Ben Fuller with Carrie Underwood, If It Was Up To Me. And before that was another one of the interviews from the conference in Scarborough that we were at recently. We've still got many more interviews from there to come, so I'll have more on tomorrow's show, hopefully. Now, local news part one. Batley remembers lovely Joe Cox on the 10th anniversary. Batley remembers, lovely, end of quote, Joe Cox on the 10th anniversary of her devastating murder. Her locals were left devastated after the mother of two's death. The late MP for Batley and Spen, Joe, was shot and stabbed to death outside Birstall Library on June the 16th, 2016. And of course, it is June the 16th today. Nazi white supremacist Thomas Mayer shot her three times with a sawn-off rifle and stabbed her. Her death shocked the nation in the lead-up to the European Union Brexit referendum. Just a few days later, on June the 23rd, both sides of the campaign paused their activities for 3 days, and more than £1.5 million was raised for charities she supported within days. Elected in May 2015, she is fondly remembered for saying, as part of her maiden speech, "We are far more united and have far more in common with each other than things that divide us," she said. In other news, Batley Town Hall welcomes comedy stars Tez Ilyas and Daliso Chaponda this Sunday, June the 21st, as part of the Great Giggle Together. The latest show from Gag and Bone Man Comedy. The show is part of the 10th Great Get Together, the UK's annual celebration of everything that connects our communities, inspired by Joe Cox's belief that we have more in common than that which divides us. This year's Great Get Together will take place from June the 19th till June the 21st, so this coming weekend, which includes the Run for Joe, which I did mention yesterday. Run for Joe is on Sunday at 9 a.m. to 2 p.m. at Oakwell Hall and Country Park. And as I've already mentioned, marking 10 years since the then Batley and Spen MP Joe was killed in Birstall. Now, going back to this comedy, comedy event in Batley Town Hall on Sunday, this Sunday. Any profits made from the show will be divided equally between Oxfam, a charity Joe worked for and supported, and Gag and Bone Man Comedy's nominated charity of the year for 2026, YWCA Yorkshire, who support women who are survivors of domestic and sexual violence. Tickets for the show are £15 and are available at Gag and letter N, gagandboneman.com/tickets, and can also be purchased at the Kirklees Town Hall's box office in person or online. That's local news part one. This is We the Kingdom with Miracle Power.

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1: Right, 8:55, nearly 8:56. A Miracle Power by We the Kingdom. Let's get to local news part two now. The six big projects. Well, yeah, I've got a list here of six big projects underway, which will help transform Huddersfield Town Centre by 2029. Huddersfield Town Centre is a giant building site right now with millions of pounds of investment bringing about a transformation. Here's a rundown on the six big projects currently underway at Huddersfield Town Centre. Our Cultural Heart is the first one. The countdown is on to the opening of the new library hub in September this year with a new public square outside. The library will combine traditional library services with modern community spaces, digital work spaces, creative workshops and a history archive. A public vote is currently underway on a name for the new public square. Work continues on the new food hall, which is to be fitted out and operated by Kirklees Council. It is not due to open until at least spring 2027. A new museum and art gallery is being created from the former Huddersfield Library building. So number two, the Transpennine route upgrade that we often talk about when we do traffic and travel. There's lots of disruption in and around Huddersfield railway station, has been for a long time. We're about to enter the final 6 months of the internal station revamp works, which include creating three longer platforms and building a new footbridge. The station is due to be fully reopened on February the 2nd, 2027. Then there's the George Hotel that we've talked about for a long time now as well, on and off. The latest, that's been going on for a long time, everything there. About decisions to be made and everything. The latest target date for completion of the 108-bedroom hotel, due to be a Radisson Red, was May 2028, but it's likely to be after that. Huddersfield Bus Station. Preparatory works have started outside on £28 million plans for a brand new bus station. Bus stands were due to be changed this weekend and groundworks officially were due to start yesterday. Completion is spring 2028. Then finally, there's the Huddersfield Open Market. Kirklees Council... No, that's... Sorry, it's not finally. Two more. Huddersfield Open Market. Kirklees Council is preparing to start work on a £16 million restoration of the market hall. Between now and August, a temporary market is to be set up before the market hall itself is closed. This target date for completion is early 2028. And finally, Huddersfield Rail Station connections. There's disruption on the roads and partial closures in and around Northumberland Street as part of a wider scheme aimed at making it easier for pedestrians and cyclists to access Huddersfield Railway Station and Huddersfield Bus Station. Right, that's local news part two. We need to go to news headlines now. Then it's Joyce Meyer. Then I'll be back with Song of the Week. We got Serving today. And we got much, much more still to come before 10 a.m.
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2: Donald Trump's number two is suggesting a preliminary peace framework to end the Iran war could be released before Friday. That's when it's due to be signed in Geneva by Tehran and Washington, though the US president claims pen's already been put to paper. A vital shipping route's expected to reopen as part of the agreement. Matthew Saville, a director of military sciences, says uncertainty remains.
3: The agreement that is going to be signed is simply a memorandum of understanding for how they will conduct subsequent negotiations. So this isn't a huge breakthrough so much as an extension of the so-called ceasefire, which I think, as everyone has seen, has not involved much ceasing of fire.
2: A man's been charged with murder after a woman's body was found in southeast London. 47-year-old Barbara McCann was discovered at a property in Lewisham last Tuesday. There's a warning: the true number of Ebola cases is likely far higher than official figures suggest. Oxfam's expressed concern about a lack of clean water at the epicentre of the outbreak in the Democratic Republic of Congo. The family of a man who took his own life after being left severely disabled following a COVID jab say a compensation scheme's failing victims. John Cross was initially denied a payout, but following a legal challenge, ministers accepted the vaccine caused his condition. Liz Whitehead's John's daughter.
4: And he killed himself in the most awful way, frightened, scared, alone, and feeling like a burden to us, and feeling like the system had let him down. And I can't imagine what he was going through.
2: The government insists it's carefully considering concerns. Iran have opened their World Cup campaign with a 2-2 draw against New Zealand. Today's game see France take on Senegal and Iraq play Norway. And Manchester's Britain's top hotspot for house price growth. Rightmove found the average asking price surged by 63% over the past decade. That's the latest. I'm Faye de Sil.
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5: 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Coming up at 10 a.m, it's the Ministry Hour with Andrew Womack, Derek Prince and Colin Urquhart. But first, enjoying everyday life with Joyce Meyer.
7: Welcome to 15 Minutes in the Word with New York Times bestselling author Joyce Meyer. On today's program, Joyce will be teaching from Galatians and Philippians. Galatians is all about God's amazing grace. We'll learn how the power of the Holy Spirit is what enables us to do what God asks of us, not our own strength and effort. Meanwhile, Philippians teaches us about joy and how true, lasting joy comes only through faith in Jesus Christ and serving others. Now, here's Joyce with today's teaching.
8: There's nowhere in the Bible where we're promised that we'll never have any trouble. I don't care how much faith you've got, you're not going to avoid ever having trouble in your life. Jesus said, in the world there will be tribulation. Cheer up, I have overcome the world. So, you're going to find in here that one of the things that Paul says and teaches very firmly is that you have to be very careful about veering away from the truth. And you have to always test the spirits and make sure that everything that you believe is backed up in the Word of God. And we have to be, see, the devil doesn't care if you don't do enough of something or if you do too much of something. Understand? I mean, like, if you don't clean your house at all, he's happy with that. But if you become a fanatic and you turn your house into a mausoleum that can't have one speck of dust, and you spend your whole life trying to impress everybody by how your house looks, I was like that at one point, then that becomes a problem too. Because now you're a slave to these things that you've set up for your own self that you get your worth and your value out of. Balance is so important, and to be honest, we are just not real great at it. Amen? So I got to get started here reading. But I want to say that we've been set free from the law. Thank God we've been set free from the law. And the grace teaching that we hear today makes that very clear. We have been set free from the law. We're free from the Old Testament's concluded. We now have a new covenant with God. It's a covenant of grace. But here's the thing that we, and I'm not saying that people are not, some people are teaching this, but some people are getting out of balance with it. And grace is not an excuse to live a sloppy life and get by with it. Come on now, stick with me. Grace is the power not to have to live in sin. It's not an excuse to, and just an attitude that God will overlook it because he's so gracious. We have been set free from the laws in the Bible that covered things like that, what we call the ceremonial law, set free from following rules and regulations and having to honor certain days and feast days and rules about diet, rules about material you can wear together and material you can't wear together and what you can eat, what you can't eat, and all that stuff. But we have not, understand me, we have not been set free from the moral law. The Ten Commandments are just as valuable today as they were then. Come on. I heard somebody say one time, can you imagine anybody standing up and teaching on the Ten Commandments? I thought, well, yeah, I kind of like to do that myself. It's like, they're not gone. There's a new liberty. You know, like, I don't necessarily think that you have to take every Sunday and sit home all day and do nothing, but I do think if you don't have a Sabbath rest, on an average of once a week, you're going to fall apart. And I think that we need to have time set apart for God. I don't just do it one day a week. I do it every day. I can't make it through one day without Jesus. Amen? And so grace doesn't give us an excuse not to have a high moral standard in our life. Grace actually requires us to do more than what the law did. And I'll give you a couple of examples. Jesus said, in the commandments, it says, thou shalt not commit adultery. But he said, I say unto you, that if you look at a woman, if you even so much as look at a woman to lust after her, you've already committed adultery with her in your heart. So he didn't make it easier on us. He made it harder on us, but he said, I'll give you the grace to be able to do it. I will give you the power to be able to do it. See, they were trying to be good under the law, but it was all up to them. So if they were good, they felt good about themselves, and if they weren't good, then they felt guilty. They were always making sacrifices. The law says, an eye for an eye and a tooth for a tooth. But Jesus said, I say unto you, forgive your enemies. Bless those who curse you, misuse you, and abuse you. Help them if they have a need. You know, a lot of people believe that tithing is under the law, and so you no longer have to tithe. Well, I'll be honest with you and tell you, I don't think you have to either. But I frankly don't know why you wouldn't want to. And because there's a great promise that comes with it. Now, in Malachi it says, if you don't bring all the tithe into the storehouse, you'll be cursed. I don't believe God curses people because Jesus bore the curse. But I think a lot of times, if we don't follow these principles, we forfeit blessings in our own life. And I figure if they could give 10% under the law, what should we be doing by grace? Come on, you may not like that. You haven't even gotten even close to the 10% yet. See, in the Bible, you know what word they use? In the New Testament, you don't see the word tithe much. It talks about how Melchizedek brought tithes, and I still believe it's valid today. I mean, Abraham was tithing long before the law was ever given. So, you know, I don't agree that it's still not something that we should do, but I don't think it's going to keep you out of heaven if you don't. I don't think God's going to get mad at you if you don't. I don't think that you forfeit all your blessings, but you do reap what you sow. And so here's the word that the New Testament uses, be generous. Okay, you know what the word generous means? To go beyond what's required. Come on now. You see, the requirement in the Old Testament was 10%, but now Paul says, be generous. And you know why he used that term? Because he was talking to Gentiles who didn't understand the word tithing. And so he said, be generous. Give and give beyond what you're even able to give. Help people. Share everything that you have with people. He didn't ever talk about 10%. It sounds to me like everything had to be available to God. I mean, people in the book of Acts, they sold their properties and they brought everything and they all had in common and they all shared alike. So, I mean, if you're wanting to keep your money, you'd be better off to live under the law than to get messed up with Jesus, because when you get hooked up with him, let me tell you something, there is no he money and she money and, you know, hidden money in your wallet. God knows where it's all at. And sometimes he'll ask you to get it out and give it maybe to somebody you don't even like. Come on, are you with me? We actually had somebody call the office and they said, I need to ask a question. I've got some friends that are, they're actually into illegal activity, but they're making a lot of money and they go to church all the time and they feel like that they're not getting caught and God's blessing them because of his grace. What do you say about that? I laughed so hard. You know what I said? That is the dumbest question I've ever heard. And I didn't say that to the person, but when they brought me the question at the office, I said, you got to be kidding. I mean, how far off can we get? But here's the thing. Satan deceives people a little tiny bit at a time. A little tiny bit, little tiny bit, little tiny bit. That's why we have to make sure that what we believe agrees with the Word of God, and that we don't just base things on our experience alone. Experience is valuable, but we learn by the Word of God and by life's experiences. Amen? So, actually, the Bible teaches us that if we are legalistic and make everything into a law, that it's a sign of spiritual immaturity. That spiritually mature people know how to be led and guided by the Holy Spirit, because God has written the law in our hearts. The Ten Commandments are written in our hearts now. Are you following me? Are you okay? Let me ask a question. How many of you are pretty good at turning things into laws? How many of you don't have a clue what I'm talking about? All right, I'll give you an example. 3 or 4 years ago, I started wanting to walk, but I could only walk about 20 minutes and my groin would lock up on me. So, long story short, found out I needed a hip replacement. My hip joint, the ball of it was oblong and the joint was round, and so I'd had back problems for years and years, getting my back worked on all the time. Well, here it was my hip. So I got the hip replaced, right hip. It was this one, not this one. And then I was able to walk. Well, I worked up to walking 5 miles every day. Well, then, and I didn't even really realize this probably until 2 or 3 weeks ago, I got real legalistic about it. I walked if it was raining. I walked if it was freezing. I walked if I was tired. I walked if I didn't feel good. I walked. Nothing was going to keep me from walking. And my family would say, Mom, you just did a conference this weekend. You should take off on Sunday. I'm walking. Well, I'm a goal-oriented person and I'm very disciplined. And so I thought, I've got a goal. I'm reaching my goal. Well, then eventually I had to have the other hip replaced. So, then I had to have a back surgery. I was having some problems. I was having shortness of breath and was just feeling really bad. And so I went to 3 doctors, nothing that I wanted to hear. And how many of you know when you go to the doctor, you don't want them to tell you that it's just stress?
7: We don't need to go through life frustrated, because God loves us and wants to help. He's right there waiting for us to exchange our trying for trusting. Galatians 3:10 in the Message version of the Bible says anyone who tries to live by his own effort, independent of God, is doomed to failure. This means we simply cannot live in victory without God's help. Grace makes all the difference. It's His power which overcomes whatever struggle we face. When we are faithful in doing whatever we can do in a situation, God will pour out His grace to do what we can't do.
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1: 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We're on 24 hours a day, 7 days a week. It's the 16th of June 2026. It's Tuesday. So we've got Song of the Week coming up next, which is One More Day. And it's by Sons of Sunday. So we've got that coming up next. And then we'll go straight into Serving Today. And much, much more still to come on today's show. In fact, I might as well just end... I might as well just finish local news headlines for this morning. I didn't manage to get to this in local news part two in the last hour. But the final thing was, and this is actually happening this evening, there's one of the police and communities meetings, surgeries, and this is at McDonald's again on Owl Lane in Dewsbury. And this is actually taking place this evening, Tuesday the 16th of June. So this evening, 6 to 7pm, it's your opportunity to raise any concerns you may have and to find out what they are doing to tackle the issues that matter to you. So that is this evening. And let's go to Song of the Week, then Serving Today, and then I'll be back much, much more still to come.
11: I'm Chris Brown from Sons of Sunday, and this is the heart behind our song, One More Day. This one has been such a sobering song for me. I cannot tell you how many times I've cried just listening to it because it frames a lens for me of how blessed I am. How blessed I am to just be here today, how blessed I am to have opened my eyes this morning, how grateful I am to have breath in my lungs, just to be living another day here on earth. I don't know about you, but when I get the right perspective of how my life is held up only by God's mercy and only by God's grace, I cannot help but be grateful. So we hope this song leads you to that place of gratitude, that place of thankfulness, and that place of worship.

0: Welcome to Serving Today, the programme for those leading in God's church. I'm Andrew Cook. It's good to be together once more. The Plan of Salvation, more in the new series. And another pastoral thought from Malcolm Ryan. In our last program, here on Serving Today, we were introduced to a series about the story of salvation. We were joined by John Benton, who explained that the salvation plan takes place over 11 acts, from the beginnings in Genesis right to the end of the world in the New Testament book of Revelation. We saw that creation in Genesis chapters 1 and 2 is mirrored or paralleled by the new beginning after the flood. That's in Genesis chapter 8. Right at the end of his work of creation, God calls it very good. And its most significant aspect is by far the creation of mankind. Both male and female are equal image bearers of God. And under God, they were to rule the earth and to care for it. The Garden of Eden, where God placed Adam and Eve, is like a temple. It's where God is present with mankind, with his creatures. So that was the beginning of the story of the world, according to Genesis 1 and 2. Creation, in a sense, in all its perfection. But then we come to Genesis chapter 3, where things turn out very differently, don't they? As John Benton goes on to tell us.
1: Yes, we find the fall in chapter 3, verses 1 to 24. The idyllic scene is shattered. There is the rebellion of man in verses 1 to 7, and it arises as Satan questions God's word and insinuates that God is not good. It's there in verse 2, verse 4, verse 5.
2: Yes, and that's picked up in Revelation chapter 12, verse 9, where it calls him an ancient snake who leads the whole world astray.
1: The rebellion is portrayed by Satan as clever, but an essentially innocent self-interest, verse 5. Notice that the sight of the fruit is played off against faith in the word of God, verse 6. They disobey God's word. From the moment of rebellion, evil enters the world and human nature is corrupted, verse 7. We need salvation.
2: What are the consequences of Adam and Eve's rebellion?
1: Well, there are many, but of course there is the judgment of God in verses 8 through to 24. The judgment is pronounced upon the serpent, upon the woman, and the man as the head of creation. Of course, Adam is held responsible for the fall of all creation. Instead of subduing the earth, which he was meant to do, now the earth will subdue him. Dust you are, to dust you will return, as death will result from the rebellion. But the judgment is mixed with grace, and God promises a saviour. The seed of the woman will be victorious, eventually over Satan, verse 15. The man and his wife are then excluded from the garden.
2: And how does this affect life outside of the Garden of Eden?
1: Well, we find the spread of sin in chapter 4, verse 1 through to 6, verse 8. The word sin is first used in the Bible in chapter 4, verse 7. The following chapters record the consequences which flow from Adam's rebellion. Murder brings tragedy to the very first family, verse 8. Cain becomes a restless wanderer and tries to redeem himself by building a city, verse 17, a place of security. And of course, polygamy enters into our history, verse 19.
2: Can we deduce from the context that having more than one wife isn't a good thing?
1: Yes, we certainly can. Of course, the bigger context is that God's design is for one man and one woman. That's there from Genesis 1 and Genesis 2. And of course, the immediate context is that the origin of polygamy is with Lamech, who is a violent, brutal man. So if he is the originator of polygamy, it's bound to turn out badly. With the fall, death has entered the world, as is underlined by the recurrent phrase, "and he died," in chapter 5, with Enoch as the only exception to that in verse 24. The culmination is that concerning fallen mankind, God sees that the inclination of the thoughts of his heart was only evil all the time, chapter 6, verse 6.
2: So following the fall in Genesis, sin spreads into all aspects of creation. What was God's response to this?
1: It's his judgment, it's the flood, which we read of in chapter 6, verse 9 through to chapter 7, verse 24. God is reversing what he did at creation. Now the water covers the earth again, so his judgment is a reversal of creation. God must judge sin, since to leave sin unpunished is indifference to evil, which would make God no better than the devil. God's judgment is just in that it involves simply the undoing of what he did at creation, as I said. If man wants to live without God, then God withdraws himself and what he has done.
2: And that seems catastrophic for mankind.
1: Yes, but in the middle of the judgment, there is grace, salvation, and rescue. We can see that in chapter 6, verse 8, verse 13, beginning of verse 14. God is committed to restore his world and is a faithful God. By believing and obeying God's word, Noah and his family are saved. And then there is a second beginning. We find the pattern of salvation and judgment repeated.
2: How does this actually happen?
1: God gives to Noah the same mandate he gave to Adam in chapter 9, verses 1 to 3. It parallels chapter 1, verses 28 and 29, to subdue the earth, fill it, etc. As Noah thanks God for salvation, God gives his covenant to Noah, promising never to destroy the earth again by water, chapter 9, verse 11. And 2 Peter chapter 3 in the New Testament takes this up in the context of the end of the world. But sin cannot be erased from the earth by the flood. And so we find once again that while mankind wants God's blessing, the responsibilities which go with that are not

0: to undo that again, the one language given at creation and the many languages which brings confusion.
1: And we'll pick up the story of the salvation plan next time with John Benton. To keep in touch with us, you can send us an email. 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Well, we now have another pastoral thought from Malcolm Ryan. And actually, following what we've been thinking about earlier, this talk is called Maker and Saviour.
2: In Isaiah chapter 40, verse 26, we're encouraged to lift up your eyes and look to the heavens. Who created all these? He who brings out the starry host, one by one, and calls forth each of them by name. Because of his great power and mighty strength, not one of them is missing. Who's being talked about? His name is Jesus. He's the one who named each of the stars. Not only that, but he maintains and sustains all that has or will ever exist. He's the one who keeps it all going. Colossians 1 verse 16 says, "For in him all things were created, things in heaven and on earth, visible and invisible, whether thrones or powers or rulers or authorities. All things have been created through him, now get this, and for him." That's to say, the one who made it all made it for himself. And God, in the person of Jesus Christ, is perfectly entitled to do that. Now, at one particular university, there was a course in philosophy, and as the final exam approached, the lecturer wanted to see how much his students knew and how well they could think things through. So on the day of the examination, the question consisted of one word: why? In response, one of the students thought for a few moments, wrote a one-word answer, then he left the room. That word was because. Well, if that were me, I'd add two more words: because of Jesus. And not only do we live in the here and now because of Jesus, it's also because of him that we can live forever in a place called heaven. Colossians 1 from verse 18 reveals that Jesus is the firstborn from among the dead, so that in everything he might have the supremacy. For God was pleased to have all his fullness dwell in him, and through him to reconcile to himself all things, whether things on earth or things in heaven, by making peace through his blood shed on the cross. Then the writer points out that once you were alienated from God and were enemies in your minds because of your evil behavior. Did you notice the phrase, "by making peace through his blood shed on the cross"? You see, Jesus didn't just make everything. He also generously and sacrificially went to the cross so that we could be brought back into a harmonious relationship with God. As verses 22 and 23 go on to say, God has reconciled you by Christ's physical body through death to present you holy in his sight, without blemish and free from accusation, if you continue in your faith, established and firm, and do not move from the hope held out in the gospel. Jesus, the maker of every seed, plant and tree, died on a tree. Jesus, the maker of oceans, rivers and streams, said, "I thirst." Jesus, who placed the sun in the sky, was blistered by its noonday heat. And in these verses, his death and his deity are placed side by side. When Jesus created the universe, he did it with his word. He said, "Let there be," and it was. Yet when he died for us on that rugged wooden cross, it took every drop of his precious blood. What's the bottom line then? Verse 18. That in everything he might have the supremacy. So the question is he supreme in your life?
1: What a wonderful, powerful Saviour and Creator we have in Jesus. May he indeed have first place in our lives as we serve him and seek to bring him glory. And on that note, there we must end our time together here on Serving Today. We hope that you can join us again next time. So for now, this is

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2: Right, 9:40. I'm Barnabas. That was Image by We Are Messengers. Just a quick traffic and travel update. It's really about to do with the trains. And normal service resumed on the trains between Sheffield and Leeds following earlier safety checks. Was affecting services via Wakefield Westgate. Delays have eased on London North Eastern Railway, northbound between Doncaster and Leeds, following those earlier safety checks as well. Obviously, we've still got all the Trans-Pennine route upgrade engineering works, so no trains running through Dewsbury or Batley train stations because of the work going on there. So rail replacement buses taking place there. So if you do know of any other delays or disruptions this morning, you can let us know by texting us on 07906820278. 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
2: Very good morning to you. By the way, we'll have some more interviews on tomorrow's show from the conference. We had a good one on this morning. John, who I managed to catch at the conference, sharing his testimony. We played that earlier. We will repeat that. So we're on Tuesday today. Let's see, where will we repeat it? I don't know if I'll be able to repeat that interview on today's show. Yeah, I actually can repeat it on this evening's show. So basically, try to think when it'll actually go on. Maybe around about, around about 8:30, 8:45. Yeah, maybe more like 8:45. We'll play that interview this evening, and we will repeat it probably tomorrow as well, just after 5 p.m. Now, I was doing the Leeds 10K on Sunday. I mentioned that yesterday. Yeah, I was doing the Leeds 10K on Sunday for the second year running, and it was great. Really enjoyed it. I did a PB for a 10K as well. I think it was, anyway. Been aching a bit since the 10K, but it was great fun. And more than 6,000 people took part in the Run for All, the Leeds 10K, on Sunday, raising money for a range of good causes. It's in its 19th year. It has become one of the region's biggest fundraising events. The run was founded in 2007 by Leeds mother of three and prolific fundraiser Jane Tomlinson and her husband Mike shortly before she died of breast cancer, aged 43. Mike described the Leeds event, one of more than 30 organised... Yeah, that's the thing. I mean, there's so many Run for All events now, Leeds 10K just being one of them. And in fact, it says here, because I'm always getting the emails about the Run for All events, it says here, one of more than 30 now organised by Run for All, a not-for-profit sporting events company, as the highlight of the year, adding it was a wonderful testament to Jane. That was Mike talking about it. Jane... It was given a terminal diagnosis aged 36 and made headlines for taking on a number of challenges, including an Ironman and marathon. So that was the Leeds 10K, which happened on Sunday. One thing about the Leeds 10K, there was a mother raising money for life-saving treatment for her son, who is among the thousands of runners taking part in this year's Leeds 10K on Sunday. Sunday just gone. The event started at 9 a.m. at the University of Leeds and finished in the city centre. Jasmine Mafru's son has an extremely rare genetic condition that causes disruption to the signals being between nerve cells in the brain. The funds raised from running the event will help Yasmin pay for treatment in the US that could potentially slow or alter the progression of the condition, a cause that means everything, she said. Jasmine from Wakefield said her world stopped when her son was diagnosed with TUB4A-related leukodystrophy when he was 8 months old. Despite this, he continues to fight every day, she said, although she does not know what the future looks like. She hopes to eventually raise £200,000 to cover hospital care costs at Rush University Medical Center in Chicago throughout the two-year program. The family will have to relocate to Chicago, so she is putting her best foot forward with the run to raise awareness and donations. So, like I said, she did the run, the Leeds 10K, on Sunday, and so many other great people fundraising for incredible causes. 9:46 is the time. Here's Blessing Offer.
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2: 9:49, Lift Me Up by Blessing Offer. Right, just one thing on traffic and travel. Very slow traffic due to accident. Now on the hard shoulder on M62 westbound from Junction 29 M1, Junction 42 Lofthouse to Junction 28 Bradford Road, Tingley. If you do know of any other delays or disruptions this morning, you can let us know by texting us on 07 906 820 278. 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
2: Well, talking about running, I was talking about the Leeds 10K. Well, actually, this is not running, it's cycling, but England's former rugby captain, Lewis Moody, that's rugby union, is embarking on a 500-mile bike ride to raise awareness around motor neuron disease, MND, following his own diagnosis. The 48-year-old, along with more than a dozen rugby players, friends and family, set off from Newcastle Red Bull Stadium for Rugby HQ in Twickenham. Lewis Moody paid tribute to George Dodi Weir, who played for the Red Bulls and died from MMD in 2022. He said the efforts of MMD campaigners such as Kevin Sinfield meant there was hope that the discovery of a cure was getting closer. The Lewis Moody... the Lewis Moody 15 Challenge, is that right? Which is raising money for the My Name 5 Dodi Foundation. We'll see the team stop off in Durham before travelling to Ripon Rugby Club on the first leg of the challenge. They will then visit all five of Moody's former clubs before arriving in Twickenham on Thursday, I believe. Let's continue with more music. This is April Cushman with Brandon Heath. In fact, after this, we'll have the final section of today's show.

0: Stacking Stones by April Cushman with Brandon Heath, and nearly 9:56 is the time. Right, just a reminder, happening again this evening. I mentioned this earlier in local news, but just a reminder, happening this evening is one of the police and communities meetings, surgeries. This is at McDonald's on Owl Lane in Dewsbury. This is this evening, Tuesday the 16th of June. So it's this evening, 6 to 7pm. It's your opportunity to raise any concerns you may have and to find out what they are doing to tackle the issues that matter to you. In some other news, a missing woman was found alive after spending 3 days trapped in mud with only part of her face visible above the surface. The 68-year-old Minnesota woman, so in the US, was discovered almost completely submerged in what she described as a quicksand puddle after two off-road riders spotted what they initially thought was a body lying next to a stranded van. Catherine Jane Woosener from Minnesota in the US had been missing for 3 days before she was found in a remote area around 80 miles from her home. The men said Woosener was almost entirely submerged in the mud, with only her mouth and part of her face exposed above the surface. The pair immediately rushed to pull her from the mud before calling emergency services. Wilson later explained that she had fallen into the puddle and became trapped in conditions she compared to quicksand, leaving her unable to escape. The sheriff's office said Wilson had last been seen on June the 3rd and had been reported missing before her remarkable rescue. The extraordinary rescue has since drawn widespread attention, with many hailing the quick-thinking actions of the two men who stumbled upon the scene by chance. Without their intervention, the outcome could have been very different. And a young girl who dangled for at least 9 minutes from a window ledge in Ilford was saved by a complete stranger who said his cricket skills helped him catch her. The three-year-old was spotted by onlookers clinging to a window on a flat above a pawnbroker's on Ilford High Road in East London on Tuesday afternoon, so it must have been last week, I guess. Fortunately, she was brought to safety by a police officer and a civilian who rushed out of his home to save her. Father of two, Mohammed Yessel, the civilian involved in the girl's rescue, described how the little girl gave him a big hug after he ran across rooftops to save her. Right, that's all we've got time for. Well, I say that's all we've got time for. Just to mention, you know, Yorkshire Day, there's going to be the Yorkshire Proms featuring Bantam of the Opera Choir, Yorkshire Symphony Orchestra, the Bradford Festival Choral Society. This is on Yorkshire Day, 1st of August, at St George's Hall. You can go to bradford-theatres.co.uk to find out more details about this. Bring a Yorkshire flag, it says here. It's going to be an amazing concert, and one you definitely don't want to miss, it says. So again, go to bradford-theatres.co.uk for the Yorkshire Proms, and I didn't say where it was it? It's at St George's Hall in Bradford. Right, that is all we have time for on today's show. Let's go to Ministry Hour. I'll be back on tomorrow's show from 7 a.m. where we'll have loads more, including more interviews from the conference, hopefully. Have a good day.
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0: Welcome to Gospel Truth with Andrew Womack, a teaching ministry emphasizing God's unconditional love and grace. This special teaching on the true gospel was recorded at the 2012 Grace and Faith Conference in the UK. And now, here's Andrew.
1: Look here in 2 Corinthians chapter 5, it says in verse 17, it says, "Therefore, if any man be in Christ, he is a new creature. Old things are passed away. Behold, all things are become new." That verse changed my life, but I'm not going to preach on that verse, but that's a great one. Verse 18, "And all things are of God, who hath reconciled us to himself by Jesus Christ, and hath given to us the ministry of reconciliation." Man, there is so much in these verses. I'm not going to preach on this. Maybe Pastor Dwayne will cover this tomorrow. Amen. So there's a lot of really good things I'm skipping over right here. And in verse 19, it says, to wit, or that is, that God was in Christ reconciling the world unto himself. And then it tells you, how did he reconcile? The word reconcile means to make friendly or bring into harmony. You know, like the guitar that Charlie plays, it's got these strings on it, and you have to reconcile those strings. You have to bring them into harmony. That's what the word reconcile means. We have been made into harmony. We no longer, you know, make a sound that irritates God. We are a sweet sound to him. How did God get to where he loves us and is pleased with us and is reconciled unto us? How did he do that? Here's what it's saying, that God was in Christ reconciling the world unto himself. And here's how he did it, by not imputing their trespasses unto them. The way that God was able to become friends with us was he didn't impute our sins unto us. Man, that's good news. The church has basically said the way we become friendly with God is to quit doing all of your sins. And you overcome these problems and you start living holy, and then God will accept you. That's not what the Bible says. The Lord didn't reconcile us unto himself by us somehow or another cleaning ourselves up and making ourselves worthy. The way that God reconciled us, made us friendly with him, was he quit imputing our sins unto us. This word impute, I could go into a real doctrinal thing, but it's not necessary. It just means to hold against. It's an accounting term. It means that you record something against you. You know, if you have a credit card, this is not a credit card. This is my key card to my room, but it's about the size of a credit card. And if you have a credit card, when you go and pay for something, you give them this card. And did you know that that doesn't pay for what you've purchased? It doesn't pay for it. What it does, it has a little metal strip on it that has all of your information on there, and they impute that transaction to you. They record it, and then they send a bill to your credit card company, and your credit card company charges you for that purchase. If you don't think that that's the way it works, just don't pay that credit card bill when it comes and say, "Hey, I already gave them my credit card. I've already paid for it," and see if they'll accept that. That you haven't paid for it. All you did was give them information so they could impute it unto you. That's what this is talking about. And the way that God took his anger away is he quit imputing sin unto us. He doesn't record sin against you. That's a big statement. God isn't recording your sin. Did you know that that would be considered blasphemy by most Christians? Because most Christians, God does impute. You come and say, "Why aren't my prayers being answered?" Well, you must have sin in your life. You know what that is? That's God imputing sin unto you. How come this has happened to me? Must be because of sin. God's punishing you. Why was my child born with this problem? It must be sin. You can see this in the Bible. They found a man who was lame from his mother's womb. And the disciples said, "Lord, whose sin was it that caused this? This man or his parents?" They were saying the same thing. They recognize that all of this stuff comes because of sin. And the church is constantly telling you that God is holding your sins against you. He's recording everything. Everything that you do wrong, God is holding against you. He's imputing your sin against you. But this says that the way God reconciled you to himself was he did not impute your sin unto you. And actually, as I'll go on and read here and show you, he did more than not impute your sin unto you. You know, that would be like going to a store to buy something and you get ready to give them your credit card so they could impute it. And they say, oh, no, we aren't going to impute it. We aren't going to take it. Just walk off with it. That would be one thing. But that's not what God did. God stepped in and instead of just saying, don't hold this against them, don't record it, don't charge them for this transaction, God stepped in and said, here's my credit card. Impute it unto me. I'll pay for what they're buying. I'll take their deal. And if you bought something for £100, he didn't say, I'll pay £100 for it. God said, here's £1,000,000. That'll cover the transaction. It'll cover anything that they've ever done. I'll pay so much that there's nothing they could ever do that would ever overrun what I pay. So the Lord didn't only stop imputing sin unto us, but he actually imputed sin unto his son. He put our sin in Jesus. And Jesus paid for sin, and he didn't make a token payment. He didn't make a down payment and said, I'll make the first payment, and now you keep the balance current. Don't you sin anymore. And if you do, then you're going to have to pay for it. You'll pay for it with an unanswered prayer. You'll pray for it with no joy in your life. You'll pray for it with some kind of sickness in your body. That's basically what the church has been saying. And every time we sin, we think that God is judging us. And there are consequences to sin, but not from God. Satan is the one who takes advantage of sin and causes all of these problems. And so we've been taught that God is still holding sin against us, but it says that he was in Christ reconciling the world unto himself, not imputing their trespasses unto them, and hath committed unto us the word of reconciliation. Us is talking about us believers should be telling people that Jesus bore your sins. Jesus has paid for your sins. You don't have to pay for your sins. You don't have to suffer. You don't have to be ungodly. You don't have to be separated from God because of what you've done. And again, if I start saying this, the religious mind is going to say, that's going to free people to sin. The only people that will free to sin are people that have never been born again. People that have been born again and have this hope in them will purify themselves, and this will set them free from sin. It won't set them free to sin. I had a friend of mine in Chicago start preaching on the grace of God, and he told people, God's not mad at you. God's not holding your sins against you. You need to quit living under shame and guilt and recognize that God has already forgiven you. And boy, people started criticizing him and said, you can't preach this. It'll cause people to go live in sin. And sure enough, the next week, many of the church people were standing out in front of the church smoking. They were smoking right in front of church. And they came in and they said, Pastor, see what your preaching has done? Look at all the people now standing in front of church smoking. And they began to criticize him and said, see what preaching on grace does? And he says, go out there and ask them how many of them started smoking since I preached last week. And there wasn't a one of them. They were already doing it, but they were ashamed of it. They were condemned and hiding it. And you know, if you've got a fungus or something growing, one of the very first things to do to get rid of it is to bring it out into the light. It can't live in the light. When you quit being ashamed of it and quit hiding it and living in secret and expose it to the truth and come clean, that's one of the steps for getting free from things. Preaching on grace doesn't make people sin. Preaching on law makes people sin. If I had time, I could prove that to you from a number of scriptures. I was alive without the law once, but when the commandment came, sin revived and I died. And the law wrought in me all manner of concupiscence. That means uncontrolled, unrestrained lust. There's something in the law that knows that when we say, thou shalt not, your old human nature says, bless God, I shall. There's just something in us that rebels at being told we can't do it. And if somebody says, you can't do this, I guarantee you something on the inside of you is going to rise up and make you do it. Talking about the love of God and the goodness of God will set you free from sin, not free to sin. And then in verse 20 it says, now then we are ambassadors for Christ, as though God did beseech you by us, we pray you in Christ's stead, be ye reconciled to God. God is reconciled to us. God is made friendly towards you. Are you friendly towards God? Will you accept this love? You know, this is the problem. God's not mad at you. But have you accepted that God isn't mad at you? Have you reaped the benefits from this? Or are you still living under the condemnation that how could God ever love me? How could God ever be pleased with me? Pastor Duane gave a testimony about 15 years as a Christian trying to do it on his own, trying to earn God's favor, and he finally just quit and found out that God's favor was already there, not based on his performance, not proportional to his performance, but through Jesus. And this is, we're ambassadors. You know, we're from the United States. The United States has an ambassador to Great Britain. But that ambassador isn't free to just say what he wants to say. He's a representative of the United States government. And if the United States has a message to convey over here to Downing Street, well, then the ambassador has to repeat what the president wants said or what the Congress wants said. You can't give your own opinion. And likewise, we are ambassadors for God. We shouldn't be telling you our own thing and what we feel and what we think. We should be speaking for God. And it tells us the message that we should be speaking, that God has now reconciled himself unto you by taking away your sins. He imputed your sins to Jesus. Now, we are beseeching you to be reconciled to God, to quit imputing anger and wrath and judgment to God.
0: That's all the time we have for today, but be sure and tune in again as Andrew continues to teach on the true gospel.
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It's good to be with you again as I continue to share with you on the theme of spiritual warfare. This week I'm dealing specifically with weapons of attack, weapons that will enable us to assail and cast down Satan's strongholds. In my introductory talk yesterday, I pointed out that we somehow tend to form a wrong picture of Christ's purpose for his church. The first time in the Gospels that Jesus spoke of his church, he gave us the promise that all the gates of hell or of Hades shall not prevail against it, or shall not be too strong for it. I pointed out that Hades is the word for Satan's unseen kingdom in the spiritual world. Traditionally, on the basis of these words of Jesus, we have pictured the church on the defensive. We've thought of the church being besieged in a city by the forces of Satan, and we've interpreted the promise of Jesus that Satan would not be able to batter down the gates until Jesus had come and caught away the church. That's completely a defensive posture. But actually, what Jesus pictured was exactly the opposite. Jesus pictured the church on the offensive, Satan on the defensive, the church attacking Satan's citadels and strongholds, and his promise was that the gates of Satan's kingdom would not be able to keep out the attacking church. The implication was that the church would be able to move in, storm Satan's strongholds, release his captives, and carry off his spoil. That's the purpose of Jesus. Now, in order that we may assail and cast down Satan's strongholds, God has provided us with appropriate spiritual weapons. 2 Corinthians 10:4, Paul says, "For the weapons of our warfare are not of the flesh. They're not carnal. They're not physical. They're not material. They're not bombs or bullets or tanks or warplanes." But he goes on to say they are divinely powerful for the destruction of fortresses. Whose fortresses? Of course, Satan's fortresses. In other words, God has provided us with spiritual weapons. On the basis of much study and also personal experience, I believe that Scripture reveals four main weapons of attack, spiritual weapons of attack. They are prayer, praise, preaching, and testimony. I'll just repeat that. Prayer, praise, preaching, and testimony. Today, I'm going to deal with the weapon of prayer. Of course, I have to qualify this by saying that prayer is much more than a weapon. There are many different aspects to prayer, but in one aspect, prayer is a weapon of spiritual warfare. I believe it's the most powerful of all the weapons that God has committed to us. In Ephesians chapter 6, after Paul has listed the six items of defensive armor, he then continues in Ephesians 6:18. "And pray in the Spirit on all occasions with all kinds of prayers and requests." I believe at that point he moves from the defensive to the offensive. I believe it's no accident that that comes immediately after the list of defensive armor. I believe he's there mentioning the greatest of all weapons of attack, the weapon of prayer. I tend to think of prayer as an intercontinental ballistic missile. You know what that is? I don't understand it fully myself, but it's a kind of missile that's launched by a rocket from one continent, and it can be directed by electronics, by radar, to a target in a completely different continent. And it can land on that target out of the air and simply smash it to pieces. You see, there's no limitation to prayer. There's no limitation of time. There's no limitation of distance. Prayer is like that intercontinental ballistic missile. With it, we can assail Satan's strongholds anywhere, his strongholds in the heavenlies included. Now let's look at an example of the prayer of attack from the book of Acts. I'm going to read from Acts chapter 12, verses 1 through 6. This relates the situation in which the church had come under persecution by King Herod. James, one of the leaders, had been already executed by Herod. Now Peter had been arrested and was scheduled for execution shortly. This is the situation. "It was about this time that King Herod arrested some who belonged to the church, intending to persecute them. He had James, the brother of John, put to death with the sword. When he saw that this pleased the Jews, he proceeded to seize Peter also.
This happened during the Feast of Unleavened Bread. After arresting him, he put him in prison, handing him over to be guarded by four squads of four soldiers each. Herod intended to bring him out for public trial after the Passover. He wouldn't do it during the Passover because that would have been considered desecrating a holy period in the Jewish calendar. So Peter was kept in prison, but the church was earnestly praying to God for him. Notice that phrase, but the church was earnestly praying. The night before Herod was to bring him to trial, Peter was sleeping between two soldiers, bound with two chains, and sentries stood guard at the entrance. I want you to picture the scene. This is the maximum security jail. It's the inner prison. And Herod is so determined that no one shall rescue Peter that he actually has four squads of four soldiers each watching him night and day, 4 hours at a time. I think it's implied that one soldier was chained either to Peter's hands or to Peter's feet. So he was absolutely under the maximum security. In the natural, any kind of rescue was totally impossible. But it says the church was earnestly praying. I have to comment this. A crisis adjusts our priorities. I don't know how earnest the church had been in prayer, maybe for some time. Then suddenly James was snatched from them. Now they saw the danger of Peter, their natural leader, being taken. I think that was motivation for earnest prayer. They were not only praying in the daytime, but the record indicates they were praying at night. It's important to notice that there are times when merely praying in the day will not be enough. Jesus said in Luke 18 that God would avenge his own elect who cried unto him day and night. There's a kind of intensity in prayer that is sometimes needed to release God's intervention. Also, I want to remind you of a promise that Jesus had given to Peter. He gave it in John 21, 18 and 19. He said this to Peter, I tell you the truth, when you were younger, you dressed yourself and went where you wanted. But when you are old, you will stretch out your hands and someone else will dress you and lead you where you do not want to go. Jesus said this to indicate the kind of death by which Peter would glorify God. Then he said to him, follow me. I wonder whether Peter was meditating on that promise in the prison. Jesus said, when you are old. At that time, Peter was not yet an old man. I suppose that somehow he must have reasoned something was going to happen to cause the word of Jesus to stand. And stand it did, but it took the prayer of the church to make it effective. Now let's see how God answered the prayer of the church. An angel came to deliver Peter. This is the description. Chapter 12, verses 8 through 11. Then the angel said to him, put on your clothes and sandals. And Peter did so. Wrap your cloak around you and follow me, the angel told him. Peter followed him out of the prison, but he had no idea what the angel was doing was really happening. He thought he was seeing a vision. They passed the first and second guards and came to the iron gate leading to the city. It opened for them by itself, and they went through it. When they had walked through the length of one street, suddenly the angel left him. Then Peter came to himself and said, now I know without a doubt that the Lord sent his angel and rescued me from Herod's clutches and from everything the Jewish people were anticipating. So that's how God answered the prayers of the church, by a supernatural intervention through an angel. However, the deliverance was only the first part of the result of that prayer. The second part was a judgment by an angel on the persecuting king, Herod. We need to see this. The closing verses of Acts 12 say this. After Herod had had a thorough search made for him and did not find him, he cross-examined the guards and ordered that they be executed. Then Herod went from Judea to Caesarea and stayed there a while. He had been quarreling with the people of Tyre and Sidon. Now they joined together and sought an audience with him. Having secured the support of Blastus, a trusted personal servant of the king, they asked for peace because they depended on the king's country for their food supply. On the appointed day, Herod, wearing his royal robes, sat on his throne and delivered a public address to the people. They shouted, "This is the voice of a god, not a man." In other words, they flattered Herod by calling him a god. Now notice the result. Immediately, because Herod did not give praise to God, an angel of the Lord struck him down, and he was eaten by worms and died. Now let's look how prayer worked in that situation as a weapon of attack. I would express it this way. Prayer broke through in the heavenlies and released the intervention of angels.
We can compare the time in Daniel chapter 10 when Daniel prayed and an angel came from heaven with the answer. Now let's look at the final comment of Scripture in Acts 12:24. But the word of God continued to increase and spread. This pictures the irresistible progress of God's word, and especially of the promise that Jesus had given to Peter that he was to be an old man before he died.

0: angels are ministering spirits sent forth for our benefit. But they don't come, as a rule, until we pray through, and by our prayer we release that intervention of angels, which is God's answer. So bear in mind that prayer breaks through Satan's kingdom in the heavenlies and releases divine angelic intervention. Well, our time is up for today. I'll be back with you again tomorrow at this time. Tomorrow I'll be dealing with our second great weapon of attack, the weapon of praise.
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3: We started looking at Psalm 63, Colin, to understand a little bit more about the character and nature of God. And, well, we're still in Psalm 63 today, I think.
4: Yes, we really got caught on what it really means to hunger after God, to thirst for the Lord. David says in verse 3 of Psalm 63, "Because your love is better than life, my lips will glorify you. I will praise you as long as I live, and in your name I will lift up my hands. My soul will be satisfied as with the richest of foods. With singing lips my mouth will praise you." Well, if we continued our conversation of yesterday, those are the words of someone who knows the Lord. Those are someone who has a real relationship with God. That sort of sums it up. Well, if you know the Lord, you know that His love is better than life. Whatever purpose you can create for yourself, whatever the world can offer you, whatever purpose you can create, God's will, God's plan, God's purpose is infinitely greater. And when you move in concert, in harmony with God, your heart is filled with praise for Him, and He does indeed satisfy you with the richest of foods. You know, I sometimes say to people in Kingdom Faith, there's nobody on earth that is richer than you are. And that's true. I mean, not in worldly terms, but you see, what does the Scripture say? Scripture says that we have the fullness of life in Christ, that God has blessed us with every spiritual blessing in heavenly places, that we lack nothing good. The Lord is my shepherd, I shall not want. I mean, we have everything if we have Christ. In fact, Paul says, all things are yours when you belong to the Lord. And you see, that's it. We are the richest people on earth because we have not only God's provision and care and love in this world, but we have eternal life and we have an eternal destiny with Him. So wonderful.
3: Well, it's quite a statement, because your love is better than life. I mean, to be able to say that, you've got to be pretty convinced, haven't you?
4: Yes, but if you know the Lord, it's not hard to say that. I mean,
3: so he's found a real pearl.
4: Your love for me is better than life. I mean, it's obvious, actually. There's nothing life could offer that was in any way compared with the love of God. As I look back, I think, well, we brought our children up to know that, see? And all of our children are pastors. They all love the Lord. They're all serving the Lord in wonderful ways. Why? Because right from the earliest time that they can remember, everything in their lives revolved around the Lord, because everything in our lives revolved around the Lord. And they learned, well, the love of God is better than life. So they all really love Him now, and God does such wonderful things in their lives.
3: So again, a real cure for restlessness. Well, I guess it carries on in that vein, Colin.
4: Yes. You know, David says, "You are my help. My soul clings to you. Your right hand upholds me." It's living in this constant relationship with Him and walking with Him. And, you know, if you move on to Psalm 65, "O you who hear prayer, to you all men will come. When we were overwhelmed by sins, you forgave our transgressions. Blessed are those who choose You choose and bring near to live in your courts. We are filled with the good things of your house, of your holy temple. And I just want to say to all those listening who are already born again, who really know the Lord, do you understand the great privilege that God has given you? That you are living in Christ and Christ is living in you, that he has chosen to bring you near to him and to make you his own. And to any listening who don't know the Lord in that way, the reason why you are listening at this moment is because God wants you to know him in that way. So, you know, you can have this wonderful privilege. All you have to do is to give and surrender your life to the Lord. You give your life to him and he will give your life to you. And how does he know that you've given your life to him? Because he sees what is in your heart. And he sees that act of surrender where you say, Lord, I want your will for my life, not mine. I want you to forgive all my sins and all the sins of the past where I've just lived for myself and not for you. And now I surrender to you and your plan, your purpose, your will for my life. Come and live in me and work through me in the way that you have desired. And God will do that, and that's wonderful.
3: This is an interesting psalm because it also talks about God's care for the land, if we look down to verse 9. Now, what do you make of this?
4: Well, you see, God's purpose is for all creation. Now, each one of us, because actually we are so self-centered, really, we tend to see first and foremost God's plan as being relevant for our own individual personal lives. No, there's nothing wrong with that. In fact, it's essential. That's what we've been saying. But of course, God's plan for my life cannot be separated from God's plan for the church to which I belong, or God's plan for the whole of his church, or God's plan for this nation, or God's plan for the nations. You see, he only has one plan that he is working out in the whole of creation. And that plan will come to a climax when Jesus comes again, and then when there's the establishing of the new heaven and the new earth, where everything will acknowledge the Lord, where he will reign in sovereign might and majesty for all eternity. So this is God's plan that he's bringing into effect. So his plan for my life, his plan for your life, his plan for everybody's life who's listening is to be part of that grand plan. So, you know, God has a plan for the nation. You look at what is happening in the nation now, where so many things seem to be in opposition to God's will, and you think, well, what's God's plan for this nation? Well, watch and see. Because God hasn't finished with Britain, he hasn't finished with people from the other nations that are listening, and God will certainly fulfill what he has planned to do right from the very outset.
3: And that involves the land as well?
4: Absolutely. Because, you know, what is the land? The land is really the people, isn't it? It's not just the territory. It's the people that live there. A nation is the people that live in the land. But you see, God orders his creation in order to provide for people to enable them to fulfill his plan and his purpose. So you can't divorce one thing from the other, really. I mean, God only has this one plan that incorporates the whole of creation and incorporates, therefore, the whole of humanity. And he is working out that purpose. And I believe it's such a wonderful, wonderful privilege to be born again and therefore to be part of the purpose that God is working out in all creation.
3: We're talking about the character and nature of God and trying to understand and discover what that is. So when we read these verses in Psalm 65 about God caring for the land and watering it, the streams of God are filled with water, etc., for the person who says, well, I can't see God, I can't see him anywhere at all, is this where to look? Is he everywhere? Is he obvious?
4: We're in a period now where people are fearful that it could be drought, you know, this year in Britain. And I can remember the last drought period that we were in. And I was staying when I was ministering in another part of Britain, actually staying with a farmer. And because of the drought, everybody was having such poor crops. And this man's crops, this Christian farmer's crops, were the best he'd ever had. And he said it was almost embarrassing that everybody could see his crops were so good and all the surrounding farms were really in a destitute way. And he said what he'd done was when the drought began, he had literally walked all the way around the circumference of his fields praying and praising God and thanking him that the Lord would water his crops and that he would have a good yield. So he told me he saw this happening, but he couldn't understand how it was happening. And so he said to the Lord, well, Lord, I can see that my crops are so much better than the surrounding area, but how are you doing it? And the Lord simply said to him, I'm watering them from underneath. You see, no rain had fallen, but God was watering his crops from underneath. Now, you see, he is the God of creation. He can do anything. He even promises that in times of famine, he will provide for those who trust in him. You can't outsmart the Lord, can you?
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2: I have no intention of explaining how the chronicles which I now offer to the public fell into my hands. There are two equal and opposite errors into which our race can fall about the devils. One is to disbelieve in their existence. The other is to believe and to feel an excessive and unhealthy interest in them. Listeners are advised to remember that the devil is a liar. Not everything that Screwtape says should be assumed to be true, even from his own angle. I have made no attempt to identify any of the human beings seen here, but I think it very unlikely that the portraits, say, of Father Spike or the patient's mother are wholly just. There is wishful thinking in hell as well as on earth. In conclusion, I ought to add that no effort has been made to clear up the chronology of these events. In general, the diabolical method of dating seems to bear no relation to terrestrial time, and I have not attempted to reproduce it. The history of the European War, except insofar as it happens now and then to impinge upon the spiritual condition of one human being, was obviously of no interest to Screwtape. C.S. Lewis, Magdalen College, 5th of July, 1941.
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4: It's a lovely day, isn't it?
5: It is.
6: Do you see what's happening? My situation is near impossible. It's all happiness and contentment.
7: Yeah, it is due in part to the lull in their European war.
5: Mum, I think I'll take a stroll around the lake.
4: All right, John. I'll stay here. Quick, quick, quick, quick.
5: I'll be back in a little while.
7: Where is Glubbos? She shouldn't leave the mother alone to enjoy herself.
6: She's hiding behind the moss on that oak tree.
7: Let's follow your patient around the lake. An opportunity may come to spoil his walk. Meanwhile, we will consider our overall strategy. I do detest these days of rest and relaxation.
6: Though if it fattens them up for us.
7: Oh, well, yes, there is that. But I am not surprised that there is a corresponding lull in this war of theirs and your patient's anxieties. Do we want to encourage this or to keep him worried?
6: Encourage it. No, keep him worried. I don't know.
7: Tortured fear and stupid confidence are both desirable states of mind. Our choice between them raises important questions.
6: What kinds of questions?
7: Well, the humans live in time, but our enemy destines them to eternity. He therefore, I believe, wants them to attend chiefly to two things. To eternity itself, and to that point in time which they call the present. For the present is the point at which time touches eternity. Of the present moment, and of it only, humans have an experience analogous to the experience which our enemy has of reality as a whole. In it alone, freedom and actuality are offered to them. He would therefore have them continually concerned either with eternity, which means being concerned with him, or with the present, either meditating on their eternal union with or separation from himself, or else obeying the present voice of conscience, bearing the present cross, receiving the present grace, giving thanks for the present pleasure.
6: Must you be so descriptive?
7: You must understand and deeply despise the disgusting nature of his activities. So our business is to get them away from the eternal and from the present. With this in view, we sometimes tempt a human, say a widow or a scholar, to live in the past. But this is of limited value, for they have some real knowledge of the past, and it has a determinate nature, and to that extent resembles eternity. It is far better to make them live in the future.
6: Why the future?
7: Principally because biological necessity makes all their passions point in that direction already, so that thought about the future inflames hope and fear, and also it is unknown to them, so in making them think about it, we make them think of unrealities. In a word, the future is, of all things, the thing least like eternity.
6: Huh?
7: It is the most completely temporal part of time, for the past is frozen and no longer flows, and the present is all lit up with eternal rays. Hence the encouragement we have given to all of those schemes of thought, such as creative evolution, scientific humanism, or communism. It fixes men's affections on the future, on the very core of the temporary. That's why nearly all vices are rooted in the future. Gratitude looks to the past, and love to the present. Fear, avarice, lust, and ambition look ahead.
6: But surely the enemy wants men to think of the future too.
7: Just so much as is necessary now for planning the acts of justice or charity, which will probably be their duty tomorrow.
6: What does that leave us, then?
7: We want a man hag-ridden by the future, haunted by visions of an imminent heaven or hell upon earth, ready to break the enemy's commands in the present if by so doing we can make him think he can attain the one or avert the other. This places his whole attention on the success or failure of schemes whose end he will not live to see.
6: How clever.
7: We want a whole race perpetually in pursuit of the rainbow's end, never honest, nor kind, nor happy now, but always using every real gift which is offered to them in the present as mere fuel to heap on the altar of their future.
6: So, if I understand you correctly, it follows that, all things being equal, it's better for my patient to be filled with anxiety or hope about what might happen with this war than for him to be living in the present.
7: But the phrase living in the present is ambiguous. It may describe a process which is really just as much concerned with the future as anxiety itself. Your man may be untroubled about the future not because he is concerned with the present, but because he has persuaded himself that the future is going to be agreeable. As long as that is the real source of his tranquility will do us good, because it is only piling up more disappointment and therefore more impatience for him when his false hopes are dashed. If, on the other hand, he is aware that horrors may be in store for him and is praying for the virtues wherewith to meet them, and meanwhile concerning himself with the present because there and there alone all duty, all grace, all knowledge, and all pleasure dwell, his state is undesirable and should be attacked at once.
6: Right.
7: But to watch him now, it is most likely that he is living in the present because his health is good and he is enjoying his work. I should break it up if I were you. Why should the creature be happy?
6: My sentiments exactly. Shall I have one of those ducks do something to him?
7: Don't be such an amateur, Wormwood. My dear Wormwood, you mentioned casually in your last letter that the patient has continued to attend one church, and one only since he was converted, and that he is not wholly pleased with it. May I ask what you are about? Why have I no report on the causes of his fidelity to the parish church? Do you realize that unless it is due to indifference, it is a very bad thing? Surely you know that if a man can't be cured of church going, the next best thing is to send him all over the neighborhood looking for the church that suits him until he becomes a taster or connoisseur of churches. The reasons are obvious. In the first place, the parochial organization should always be attacked, being a unity of place and not of likings. It brings people together of different classes and psychology together in the kind of unity the enemy desires. The congregational principle, on the other hand, makes each church into a kind of club. And finally, if all goes well, into a clique or faction. In the second place, the search for a suitable church makes the man a critic, where the enemy wants him to be a pupil. What he wants of the layman in church is an attitude which may indeed be critical in the sense of rejecting what is false or unhelpful, but which is wholly uncritical in the sense that it does not appraise, does not waste time in thinking about what it rejects, but lays itself open in uncommenting, humble receptivity to any nourishment that is available. You see how groveling, how unspiritual, how irredeemably vulgar the enemy is. This attitude, especially during sermons, creates the condition, most hostile to our whole policy, in which platitudes become really audible to a human soul. There is hardly any sermon or any book which may not be dangerous to us if it is received in this attitude. So, bestir yourself and send this fool on a tour of the neighboring churches as soon as possible. Your record up to date has not given us much satisfaction. I have looked up in our records the two Anglican churches nearest him. Both have certain claims. At the first of these, the vicar is a man who has been so long engaged in watering down the faith to make it easier for what he supposes is an incredulous and hard-headed congregation that it is now he who shocks his parishioners with his unbelief, not vice versa. He has undermined many a soul's Christianity. But perhaps your patient is not quite silly enough for this church, or not yet. At the other church, we have Father Spike. The humans are often puzzled to understand the range of his opinions. Why, he is one day almost a communist and the next not far from being some kind of theocratic fascist. One day a scholastic, the next prepared to deny human reason altogether. One day immersed in politics and the day after declaring that all states of this world are equally under judgment. We, of course, see the connecting link, which is hatred. The man cannot bring himself to preach anything which is not calculated to shock, grieve, puzzle, or humiliate his parents and their friends. But I must warn you that he has one fatal defect. He really believes, and this may yet mar all. But there is one good point which both of these churches have in common. They are churches dedicated to a factional thinking. I think I warned you before that if your patient can't be kept out of the church, he ought at least to be violently attached to some party within it. I don't mean on really doctrinal issues. About those, the more lukewarm he is, the better. The real fun is working up hatred over styles and approaches to worship. Stand or sit or kneel, lower the head, raise one's arms, traditional or modern music. These issues are an admirable ground for our activities. Without them, the church might have become a positive hotbed of charity and humility. Your affectionate uncle, Screwtape.
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6: You sent for me, Uncle.
7: Yes, I did, Wormwood. Do come in.
6: Oh, What is this?
7: I've arranged to give you a demonstration.
6: Oh.
7: Yes, the rather contemptuous way in which you spoke of gluttony as a means of catching souls in your last report showed me, yet again, how ignorant you are.
6: How so?
7: One of the great achievements of the last 100 years has been to deaden the human conscience on the subject of gluttony, so that by now you will hardly find a sermon preached or a conscience troubled about it in the whole length and breadth of Europe. This has largely been effected by concentrating all our efforts on gluttony of delicacy, not gluttony of excess. By way of example, I invite you to turn your attention to this record of your patient's mother on the screen.
8: Good afternoon, madam. Table for two, is it?
9: No, just for one.
6: So these images came from Glubbos?
7: Indeed, at my request. Your patient's mother is a good example of using gluttony for our purposes. She would be astonished, one day I hope will be, to learn that her whole life is enslaved to this kind of sensuality, which is quite concealed from her by the fact that the quantities involved are small. But what do quantities matter, provided we can use our human belly and palate to produce querulousness, impatience, uncharitableness, and self-concern? Glubbos has this old woman well in hand.
6: Well, you surprise me.
7: Indeed. You are in sorry shape when I have to use Glubbos as a good example by which to teach you.
6: I'm willing to learn.
7: Then see for yourself. Your patient's mother is a positive terror to hostesses and servants. Here it is. Notice on the screen, the woman at an otherwise civil little tea party.
8: Would madam like the afternoon special?
9: Oh, please, please. All I want is a cup of tea. Weak, but not too weak. And the teeniest, weeniest bit of really crisp toast.
8: Yes, madam.
7: You see? Because all she wants is smaller and less costly than what has been set before her, she never recognizes as gluttony her determination to get what she wants, however troublesome it may be to others. At the very moment of indulging her appetite, she believes she's practicing temperance. Here she is, exhibiting the same behavior in a crowded restaurant.
8: Here we are.
9: Oh, that's far, far too much. Take it away and bring me about a quarter of it.
8: Yes, madam.
7: If challenged, she would say she was doing this to avoid waste. In reality, she does it because the particular shade of delicacy to which we have enslaved her is offended by the sight of more food than she happens to want.
6: Impressive.
7: The real value of the quiet, unobtrusive work which Glubbos has been doing for years on this old woman can be gauged by the way in which her belly now dominates her whole life. The woman is in what may be called the all-I-want state of mind.
9: All I want is a cup of tea properly made, or an egg properly boiled, or a slice of bread properly toasted.
7: But she never finds any servant or any friend who can do these simple things properly, because her properly conceals an insatiable demand for the exact and almost impossible palatal pleasures which she imagines she remembers from the past. A past described by her as...
9: Oh, those were the days when you could get good service from the help.
7: But, of course, they are known to us as the days when her senses were more easily pleased and she had pleasures of other kinds which made her less dependent on those of the table. Meanwhile, the daily disappointment produces daily ill temper. Cooks give notice and friendships are cooled. If ever the enemy introduces into her mind a faint suspicion that she's too interested in food, Glubbos counters it by suggesting to her that she doesn't mind what she eats herself, but does like to have things nice for her boy. In fact, of course, her greed has been one of the chief sources of his domestic discomfort for many years.
6: Yes, I know.
7: Now, your patient is his mother's son. While working your hardest, quite rightly, on other fronts, you must not neglect a little quiet infiltration in respect of gluttony. Being a male, he is not so likely to be caught by the all-I-want camouflage. Males are best turned into gluttons with the help of their vanity, to think they know all about food, and not only food, but the best food. Watch your patient.
9: Well, it's true. It's the only restaurant in town where the steaks are properly cooked.
7: What begins as vanity can then be gradually turned into habit.
10: Yeah.
7: But however you approach it, the great thing is to bring him into the state in which the denial of any one indulgence, it matters not which, champagne or tea, a soul colbert or cigarettes, annoys him, for then his charity, justice and obedience are all at your mercy.
6: I never would have thought.
7: That much is obvious to me. Mere excess in food is much less valuable than delicacy. Its chief use is a kind of artillery preparation for attacks on chastity. On that, as on every other subject, keep your man in a condition of false spirituality. Never let him notice the physical aspect. Keep him wondering which vice has delivered him into your hands, when a simple inquiry into what he has been eating or drinking for the last 24 hours would show him the truth. If he must think of the physical side of chastity, feed him the grand lie which we have made the humans believe, that physical exercise in excess and consequent fatigue are especially favorable to this virtue. How they can believe this in the face of the notorious lustfulness of sailors and soldiers may well be asked.
6: Speaking of chastity, Uncle, I've been wanting to ask you about techniques regarding sexual temptation. Or would you have me speak with Glubos about it, since she seems to be your current favourite?
7: Don't be snide with me, nephew.
6: Then what would you advise?
7: It's such a tedious discussion. Surely, even under Slubgob, you must have learned the most routine techniques.
6: I did, but...
7: But your training is still lacking, I am sure. All right. For that discussion, let us relocate.
11: Astute fans of C.S. Lewis's The Screwtape Letters are aware of the particular literary approach C.S. Lewis used in this work, employing a technique that he called teaching in reverse. In other words, he would use a negative point of view to demonstrate a positive one. But for Jack Lewis, the power wasn't simply in teaching. In 1947, a scholar asked Jack for permission to create a detailed index for the Screwtape Letters. Jack politely refused. He explained in a letter that part of the success of that book depends on luring the ordinary reader into a serious self-knowledge under pretense of being a kind of joke. A subject index at once gives the bluff away and stamps it as deadly serious. Of course, this would not deter readers like you, but it is the worldly reader I specially want to catch. Suffice it to say that both worldly and unworldly readers have been caught by this remarkable work again and again for the past 70 years. Focus on the Family Radio Theatre is a production of Focus on the Family. C.S. Lewis's The Screwtape Letters was dramatized and directed by Paul McCusker. Sound design was by Nate Jones, music by John Campbell and Steve Gilmore, and our producer was Dave Arnold. I'm Doug Gresham. Thank you for being with us.

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1: Welcome to Everyday Moments with Joyce Meyer. We all have things we enjoy. To some, it's a job. To others, it's family and relationships. But the question is, do you put any of these above God? That's what Joyce asks on today's Everyday Moment.
2: Well, today I'd like you to take some time, examine your life, and ask yourself, is there anything or even anyone that you have put before God? Are you giving God the place that belongs to Him? Are you compromising? Are you putting things ahead of God that really should not be ahead of God? Because nothing should be ahead of God. He has the right to the first place in our lives. You know, the Bible teaches us not to worship idols. And we always look at that like bowing down to a stone statue, but there are many idols in the world. An idol could be a job that you love, something where you get your worth and value. It could be money. It could be a sport, a hobby. It could be another person in your life. An idol can be anything that distracts you from God, anything that pressures you to bow down and compromise. So we need to live a holy life and make right choices. Follow God and don't compromise. That's the only way to live. God bless you.
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0: Why do you believe in God?
1: Really, I believed in God and became a Christian when I was about 9 or 10 years old, and a teacher was telling us about him, and I just sort of really had a desire to get to know more about God and the Christian religion. So I started going to Sunday school, and really I just went on and learnt gradually until I was in my late teens, and then I left. Eventually I returned after about 15 years, and I was going on okay. I was going to church and praying and had a lovely relationship with God. And then suddenly everything fell to pieces materially. Jobs went, and we were left with actually no income whatsoever. And it was at that time when I really realised how important my faith was to me, because the truth is, and was for me, that God met every single one of my needs. I knew it was God meeting my needs because I prayed for him. In fact, sometimes I prayed, just about every day I would say, please God help me through this day. And he always did. More often than not, just through people, through Christian people who would call and give us food and money sometimes, and just help us in very practical ways. So I knew that those prayers had been answered.
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1: Billy Graham reminds us of a time when Satan tempted Jesus Christ.
2: He tried to get him to fall astray, but he did not do it. He was filled with the Holy Spirit. He quoted the scriptures. He was in prayer. And as a result of all of this, he overcame the devil. And he teaches us that we too can resist the devil and the devil will flee from us. But the first step in your life is to come to know Christ as Lord and Savior. That means you must be born again if you are to see the kingdom of God. You can do that by first repenting of your sin right now. That means changing your lifestyle. That means admitting to God that you have sinned. And then turning by faith to Jesus Christ as Lord, Master, and Savior. You can believe now, and the Holy Spirit will come and dwell in your heart.
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1: Leaders of the world's major economies are meeting in France to discuss a potential US deal to end the war in Iran. Donald Trump's attending and says he's happy with the framework, which is to be officially signed on Friday in Switzerland. Russia's war in Ukraine is also likely to feature on the agenda, with the UK unveiling 70 new sanctions targeting the country's shadow fleet. Our political editor Beth Rigby is there.
2: For Keir Starmer, I have to say, no clarity yet whether he will meet President Trump. He is expected to have meetings with Modi of India, with Zelensky of Ukraine. He met Chancellor Merz last night.
1: Thames Water could be on the brink of nationalisation after the Environment Secretary objected to a planned rescue deal. Emma Reynolds has written to regulator Ofwat's concerned about a burden on customers. Former Health Secretary Wes Streeting set out what he says is an alternative vision for Britain's future. The potential Labour leadership candidate says he'd fast-track infrastructure projects using emergency laws. But he's warned the party mustn't fall into the trap of making the most expensive pledges. Here's his latest criticism of Sir Keir Starmer.
3: I'm going to resist jumping straight in on recent events and the row about defence spending. It does underline the case for change, the need for stronger leadership and a serious plan to arrest and reverse Britain's decline.
1: A man's due in court later charged with murder after a woman's body was found in southeast London. 47-year-old Barbara McCann was discovered in Lewisham last Tuesday. Tunisia have sacked their head coach just one match into the World Cup. The North Africans were thrashed 5-1 by Sweden. And details have been revealed about a new show inspired by The Traitors. It opens in London's West End next May and will feature a cycle of five new plays. That's the latest. I'm Fade.
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5: Cape Verde goalkeeper Vozinha broke down in tears after helping his country produce a huge World Cup shock as they held European champion Spain to a goalless draw. The 40-year-old made seven saves to keep one of the favourites to win the tournament at bay in Atlanta. Vozinha says it was an emotional result.
6: I cry because I grew up with my grandfathers, my grandparents, and unfortunately they are not here. They died a few years before. And they was all of, everything for me. They give everything for me, for my life.
5: Meanwhile, Belgium and Egypt shared a 1-1 draw in Seattle. New Crystal Palace manager Pierre Sage says he's determined to make the fans smile at Selhurst Park. He's replaced Oliver Glasner, who left the club at the end of last season. Russell Martin says he will set clear standards in his early days as Leicester manager after signing a 3-year contract with the League One club. England cricket coach Brendan McCullum says Joe Root is excited by the chance to captain the Test team once more. Root, who was full-time captain between 2017 and 2022, will lead the side in the second Test against New Zealand, which starts tomorrow. It's after Ben Stokes was dropped for breaking team protocols. Root has been preferred to Harry Brook as stand-in skipper. McCullum says Brook agrees with the decision.
7: He knows that he's a good tactician, but he knows he's not the finished product as a leader just yet. And he also acknowledged that he's not lived up to those standards in the past also.
5: England are going for back-to-back wins at the start of the Women's T20 World Cup when they take on Ireland in Southampton today. Sri Lanka play defending champions New Zealand. And retiring British tennis player Dan Evans says it would have been a classy gesture to give him a Queen's wild card, but was disappointed when the offer didn't arrive. Wimbledon will be his last tournament. There are several Brits in action at Queen's today, though, with Cam Norrie taking on Alejandro Davidovich Fokina and Arthur Ferry going up against fellow home hopeful Toby Samuel.
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0: Hello and welcome back to Bible Focus. This is our second session in our series titled Save the Child, Save the World. And so we have Stuart Reynolds joining us again, this time looking at the appointment of dedication. So if you have a Bible, turn to Proverbs chapter 22 verse 6 in preparation. But for now, I'll hand over to Stuart.
1: Last time we considered the first of three areas where childhood is presently under attack: education, entertainment. Well, today let's think about entitlement. The sense of entitlement expected by and evidenced in this present generation of young adults and their rapidly up-and-coming successors is staggering. Tyrannical toddlers, pampered princesses, pandered to princes, terrible teens, adolescent adults, never growing up. Entitlement. I know of someone who was informed by his new 20-something neighbour when he tried to reason with them over their loud, drunken, inconsiderate behaviour. You should be glad to be having a young couple living next door to you. He couldn't understand what the problem was. His older neighbour was being unreasonable. Entitlement. How can you reason or argue with that, much less live with it? Entitlement. That Time magazine article I read to you from yesterday was titled, "Do Kids Have Too Much Power?" Another part of it reads, "It is a natural primitive instinct to want to make your child happy and protect him from harm or pain. But that instinct, if not tempered, also comes with a cost. Adolescents can't learn to become emotionally resilient if they don't get any practice with frustration or failure inside their protective cocoons. One primary teacher says, parents always say they want discipline and order in the classroom, but if it's their child who breaks the rules, they want an exemption. They don't want the punishment to be enforced. They want to excuse the behavior. It's something in the child's past. Something else set him off. He just needs to be told, and it won't happen again." And we see this sense of entitlement in this terrifying behavior and toxic belief about self and the consequence for others who must pander to, if not pay for, their entitlement. Such indulgence in the restriction of needed discipline, the satisfaction of unrealistic demands, and accepted expression of temper tantrums have helped make them the mad monsters they have become. By nature, we love our children dearly, but we need the scriptures to learn how to love them wisely. The Bible says in Proverbs 22 and verse 6, "Train a child in the way he should go, and when he is old, he will not turn from it." And to whom it may concern, it is not too late for any of us because of where and how and who it ends with. Train a child in the way he should go, and when he's old, he will not turn from it. The Bible is never wrong. Save the child, save the world. Would you consider with me, please, from this verse, the appointment of dedication? The Bible says, train, start a child. The appointment of dedication. Please note, there's a when, a who, and a why to this. Train a child. A when, a who, and a why. The appointment of dedication. There's a when. At the beginning, from the start, it can never be too soon, too early. Aristotle, echoed by Ignatius, famously said, "Give me a child till he's seven, and I will show you the man." Adolf Hitler chillingly echoed it, "He alone who owns the youth gains the future." Save the child, save the world. Before Aristotle and Ignatius and Hitler and heroes, the Bible was saying it. Train, start a child, the appointment of dedication. There's also a who here, the Bible says, a child. One who does not know by himself cannot protect herself, needing to learn. Over in Proverbs 29 and 15, the Bible says, the rod of correction imparts wisdom, but a child left to himself disgraces his mother. Now that should speak for itself, but just consider the import and impact of that single phrase, a child left to himself. How cruel for that to ever happen. A child left to himself. Think about it. We don't leave our gardens to nurture and cultivate on their own, nor the upkeep of our houses and maintenance of our cars to their own unattended fate. And certainly, we'd never leave our pets alone to look after themselves. Yet a child left to himself, to make his own unknowing decisions, to go her own unguarded direction, satisfy his own untested demands, to only realize her own unintended demise. A child left to himself. Train. Start a child. When? Who? And then there's the why. And we see that in the meaning of the Hebrew word train or start. It's a verb, chanak, and it means in the Hebrew to put something into the mouth, to give to be tasted. At the start, from the start, we literally do that with our children. We spoon feed them. Train, start a child. But this word not only describes an action, it also defines a purpose. Train a child, start a child. The same Hebrew word is used in three other places in the Old Testament. First of all, Deuteronomy chapter 20 and verse 5. The officer shall say to the army, has anyone built a new house and not dedicated it? Let him go home, or he may die in battle, and someone else may dedicate it. And then 1 Kings chapter 8 and verse 63. Solomon offered a sacrifice of fellowship offerings to the Lord, 22,000 cattle and 120,000 sheep and goats. So the king and all the Israelites dedicated the temple of the Lord. The third occurrence is in the chronicler's parallel account of the dedication of the temple. See 2 Chronicles 7 and 5. Train, start a child, not only describing an action, but defining a purpose. To dedicate, to turn for a specific use, a life built on the knowledge of God, a life lived for the glory of God, in particular regard to the children, little temples, but no less living temples, honouring the presence of God.
0: Thank you, Stuart. And unfortunately, that's all the time that we have today here on Bible Focus. Before we finish, I just want to highlight that GMB's director, Tom Ward, has recently written a devotional titled Christ Central on the book of Colossians. And we are giving away this resource absolutely for free. All you have to do to receive it is send us an email with your address. And so you can send that to info@gnba.net. That's info@gnba.net. As soon as we get that, we can send one out to you ASAP. This resource will help you in your Bible reading and bless you as well. And so if you want one of those, do get in touch with us. But join us tomorrow at the exact same time as we continue looking at parenting by looking at the employment of direction. So have a good day, and I'll see you.

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1: Yes, sir. So, what's your name? I didn't get your name, by the way. Sorry, what was your name, ma'am? Caroline. I always like to address people by name. Oh, I'm sorry, Caroline. No, I think, well, it's interesting, is the feedback we always get is that way we prefer to address people as people rather than just sort of talking brains. But yeah, I appreciate that. Thank you. Mike. Well, I can see Mike's got a badge on, so... Will you turn it around and pretend to be somebody else? We've got Andy Kind. So, Mike. It's not a high bar to clear. That's a very, very good question, Mike, so thank you for that. But obviously directed to Andy. He's a shame he's not here. If he were here, he would probably say, buy Andy Bannister's book. No, you raised very seriously. You raised a good question because we often throw words around like... Actually, there's a whole little category of words that I think we use. And I say we as human beings. We tend to use, and sometimes we don't think about defining them. Evidence is a word. Proof is a good word. We talked about it a little bit. You know, I've had atheist friends sometimes say, prove to me that God exists. And I go, mate, I wish I could prove I existed. And, you know, I used to think we could prove mathematical truths. And so I've been told that we can't. And data is another one. But let me talk about evidence and data for a minute. Data is probably what I'd say those five facts were that I put on the screen. They're things that are sort of out there. They're things that, in the case of history, things that actually happened. Phenomena that we need to deal with. Evidence, on the other hand, the way I'd explain evidence, I'm going to get a bit technical now, I guess. I would say evidence for me is data that is relevant. And I remember a lawyer helping me think about this. Like in a court case, the key thing matters is, does a piece of data that is being put forward either make a conclusion more likely or less likely? If it's irrelevant, it's not counted in a court case. And we use the word relevance a lot today. You know, is something relevant? And we've slipped in our language. We tend to think relevant means like cool and funky and trendy. Like, yeah, the worship in church was like relevant, man, because they got like electric guitar. And you'd be looking at me going, Andy, the fact you use man tells me that you're not relevant. You're a child of the 70s. In history, it's similar to go, does a piece of data either add to or make more likely or make less likely a particular hypothesis? So that's the way I'd be using those terms. So I think one of the things that's particularly important when we talk about history, I mean, science is a whole other ball of wax, but in history, is we can easily get distracted by, you know, all kinds of things all over the place, left, right, and centre. And one of the reasons why I think when we talk about the resurrection, focusing in on the key data is crucial, is we don't get down rabbit trails. Come back to me. So do, Mike, please. No, that's very helpful. And actually, just very quickly on that, and I'll take one more question and then we'll probably wrap it up. Thank you as well for that connection to science, because I think folks sometimes forget, sometimes have a tendency to sort of bracket off, you know, the way that we behave in the sciences as if it's different from everything else. But actually, what's interesting, the way that we assess evidence and truth and data is largely the same in law, in history and in science. The one difference would be in the scientific method when we're looking at experiment and repetition. So if I want to see, you know, what temperature water boils at sea level, that's actually fairly easy. I can go and reconstruct that experiment. But when we look at something like evolution, for example, we can't go and rerun, you know, 4.2 billion years of Earth history, but we can look at the evidence, look at the body of evidence, and draw conclusions. And what I find fascinating is in many areas of science, biology certainly, and I think to some degree physics actually, when we're looking at things like cosmology, my friends in the science are just behaving like historians and lawyers. I don't mean that as an insult, by the way. there's no lawyers here, no one's throwing anything at me. Okay, we'll take one last question right at the back, and then we will kind of wrap it up. Thank you, Mike. What's your name if you're willing to give it, sir? Hi, Dean. Oh, my word, okay. I thought I was worried, where's that going? I've gone from belligerent skeptic to enthusiastic skeptic, to enthusiastic believer, yeah. Yeah, good question. So in terms of the first, are there, that's two really nice big questions, kind of wrapped up into one. Are there resurrection appearances outside of the New Testament Gospels? Well, actually, outside the New Testament, because inside the New Testament, there are outside the Gospels. And I'll come to that as I unpack this answer in just a moment, actually. No, there aren't. I mean, Josephus, as you read the longer passage, alludes to it because he talks about the fact that there's this tribe of Christians, you know, believed that he hadn't died and so forth. So Josephus clearly knows that the Christians are wandering around saying, saying that Jesus has been risen from the dead, but because I think Josephus as a Jew doesn't believe this, he doesn't feel the need to go, and here are some of the stories. But if you just had Josephus, you would know, okay, Christians are believers in the resurrection. You just wouldn't know the details. Now I come to the New Testament. What's interesting is one of the mistakes people often make about the Bible is assuming it's one book, because today it's bound together into one book. But of course it's not. It's 66 different books written by 40 different authors over 1,500 years. And in the New Testament, we have what historians are interested in is independent lines of testimony. And there is overlap between some of the Gospels, but also independence. And there is particularly independence in the resurrection stories. Most scholars, and I can't go into all the technical detail now. If you want more info, do talk to me afterwards, so I can recommend a couple of books. But in a nutshell, most critical scholars are happy that the resurrection stories in the Gospels are some of the earliest Gospel material, and they're independent from each other. For example, just to give you some reasons why they think that, if you read the Gospels, you often find the Gospel writers quoting the Old Testament. This happened to fulfill. That's showing theological reflection, that they've had time to think about what's happened, and as Jews go, oh, yeah, that connects to this. That completely stops when you get to the Easter stories. There's no theological reflection. Nowhere in the Easter stories does somebody have the bright idea of going, oh, because he rose from the dead, our sins are forgiven. That comes later as the Christians figure out, well, what does him rising from the dead mean? But all of that is absent. They're very simple, unadorned stories. And so that simplicity, that unadornedness, and lack of textual overlap makes most historians go, we're dealing with independent sources here. But here's where things get very interesting. For a long time, the skeptical argument used to go this way. You know, the earliest gospel we have is Mark's gospel, maybe written around about AD 50. No resurrection appearances. They're alluded to, but Mark, we've lost the ending of Mark, and so there aren't any. Then we come to Matthew and Luke, maybe written in the 60s, maybe the 70s. Oh, more resurrection appearances. Then we come to John, some quite dramatic stuff going on in the 90s. And so look, resurrection appearances grow over time. Now that does look a bit suspicious. Two things have happened since that kind of liberal argument was thrown around in the 60s. One, our dating for the Gospels has got earlier. Most people now think the four Gospels were probably written before AD 70. Really, in a sense, what's been hidden in plain sight all along is none of them talk about the fall of Jerusalem. There's no hint in them of Jerusalem falling. And the fall of Jerusalem was a spectacular event in the Jewish worldview that happened in AD 70 when the Romans destroyed Jerusalem. And none of the Gospel writers seem to know that it happened. Yet Jesus predicts that the temple will be destroyed. It would be so obvious for Matthew, Mark, Luke, or John to go, and these words were fulfilled in AD 70 when bang. So they're all early. And then things like Mark particularly have got incredibly early. In fact, there's a British New Testament scholar, James Crossley, based at Sheffield, atheist scholar, who's really led the charge in dating Mark now into the 30s. He thinks there's lots of evidence that Mark was written in the 30s. So the dates have got earlier. But the real killer blow was 1 Corinthians. I alluded to it earlier. 1 Corinthians 15 has the most resurrection appearances in the entire New Testament. And 1 Corinthians 15 is interesting because although it's in Paul's letters to the Corinthians, it's a very early piece of tradition. Again, without giving you all the textual evidence why right here now. And if you want it, come talk to me afterwards. I'll direct you to some deeper reading. Paul is passing on a piece of tradition at this point. And the question that scholars began asking a few decades ago is, where did Paul get this from? Where did Paul get this very ancient piece of tradition that he's passing on? And in fact, he uses that language, I pass on to you what I received. Well, if you read Paul's writings, particularly Galatians, he tells us that shortly after his conversion, which we think happens around about AD 36, Paul goes up to Jerusalem to meet with Peter and James, the leaders of the Jerusalem church, for 2 weeks. And as one, a skeptical scholar put it, what were Paul and James and Peter talking about for 2 weeks in Jerusalem just after Paul's conversion? Probably not the weather. They were probably talking about Jesus' ministry and what's happened. And that's probably the most likely place that Paul has picked up this early piece of Christian tradition, which dates it to about AD 36, AD 37. And in fact, James Dunn, I mentioned him earlier from Durham University, some kind of Christian faith, certainly not an evangelical Christian, he dates that 1 Corinthians 15. He goes as bold as saying, within 6 months of the resurrection. That's been written down. And the great thing is, the highest number of resurrection appearances. So the highest number of resurrection appearances comes in the earliest strata of the New Testament. So no New Testament scholar is worried that it's only within the New Testament documents.

0: Does it quickly and I'll do my best to... Oh, Wikipedia and this kind of thing, yeah. First thing I'd say, yes, Wikipedia probably not generally recognised as a historical source. I'm not being flippant. I'm going that one of the problems with Wikipedia is that, and actually you hear this from both sides, whether you know from Christians and atheists, Muslims, anybody, is of course because it's written by committee, it's hugely problematic. So actually I'm notorious when I mark, you know, when I set university sort of work and I occasionally teach university courses and set papers and things, I'm notorious for saying to my students, if anybody even quotes Wikipedia, it's an instant fail. Use it to get into the literature, go read the footnotes and things. And that's a good example because no historian would take that question seriously. Like take Josephus for an example. Josephus gives us the historical context. He gives us the time frame. He locates Jesus as the brother of James, the founder of the Jerusalem church. He gives all these pegs into history that to come along and go, well, there was somebody else who had the same name. And yes, Jesus was a common name, but here's the interesting thing. Actually, here's a whole other ball of wax if we had time to get into. One of the things that's fun in the New Testament is that for common names in the ancient world, you usually put a little specifier on the end so you knew which one you were talking about. Good example, most common name, Jewish name for Jewish men in the first century. We know this from burial documents and other bits and bobs, was Simon. So if you called Simon in Jerusalem around about AD 30, like 100 people would look around. So you'd have to be, which Simon are we talking about? Well, isn't it fun when we read the New Testament? Every Simon who turns up has a specifier. We have Simon the Tanner. We have Simon the Zealot. And on it goes. Simon Peter, because Jesus gives him a name to distinguish him from all the other Simons. And likewise, Jesus. Jesus of Nazareth. But I think it was only 5 years ago that somebody noticed something interesting. The only place that the phrase Jesus of Nazareth appears in the Gospels is in reported speech. The Gospel writers never say to us, and Jesus of Nazareth did this. They just say Jesus did this. But when the crowds talk about Jesus, or Pilate talks about Jesus, or the authorities talk about Jesus, it's always Jesus of Nazareth. Because that's what you'd have said in the ancient world when you were reporting which Jesus you were talking about. And it was noted, say, about 5 or 10 years ago by the scholar who first spotted this, that that's another sign of eyewitness testimony, because it's a level of detail and care that only makes sense when you know the culture, and demonstrated by the fact that New Testament scholars have been studying these texts for hundreds of years, and no one had noticed that feature. And when it comes, as I say, to the outside writers, to Tacitus and to Josephus, I think they give us enough detail. Like Tacitus ties it to Pontius Pilate, to Galilee, to under the reign of Tiberius. Josephus attaches it to space and time and relationships. I think that's an argument of desperation. And it also raises the question of the early church, which began and exploded out of, you know, Galilee, out of Judea in the late 30s. We have to therefore go, the guys who started this movement that cost many of them their lives didn't know which Jesus they were talking about, which kind of beggars belief. So it falls into me the same category as the twin brother argument. It's an argument of desperation shown by people who haven't actually read the literature, thought about the questions, and are willing to do anything to avoid the conclusions. So anyway, I hope that helped you as an enthusiastic believer. Thank you for that. Again, thank you for coming. Been great to be with you this week. And as I say, hope to be with you next year. If you can consider supporting Solas, £3 a month, free book, form on your chair. Greatly appreciate it. Otherwise, have a lovely afternoon, and I hope you avoid the floods tomorrow.
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1: Welcome to Serving Today, the programme for those leading in God's church. I'm Andrew Cook. It's good to be together once more. The Plan of Salvation, more in the new series. And another pastoral thought from Malcolm Ryan. In our last programme, here on Serving Today, we were introduced to a series about the story of salvation. We were joined by John Benton, who explained that the salvation plan takes place over 11 acts, from the beginnings in Genesis right to the end of the world in the New Testament book of Revelation. We saw that creation in Genesis chapters 1 and 2 is mirrored or paralleled by the new beginning after the flood. That's in Genesis chapter 8. Right at the end of his work of creation, God calls it very good. And its most significant aspect is by far the creation of mankind. Both male and female are equal image bearers of God. And under God, they were to rule the earth and to care for it. The Garden of Eden, where God placed Adam and Eve, is like a temple. It's where God is present with mankind, with his creatures. So that was the beginning of the story of the world, according to Genesis 1 and 2. Creation, in a sense, in all its perfection. But then we come to Genesis chapter 3, where things turn out very differently, don't they? As John Benton goes on to tell us.
2: Yes, we find the fall in chapter 3, verses 1 to 24. The idyllic scene is shattered. There is the rebellion of man in verses 1 to 7, and it arises as Satan questions God's word and insinuates that God is not good. It's there in verse 2, verse 4, verse 5.
3: Yes, and that's picked up in Revelation chapter 12, verse 9, where it calls him an ancient snake who leads the whole world astray.
2: The rebellion is portrayed by Satan as clever, but an essentially innocent self-interest, verse 5. Notice that the sight of the fruit is played off against faith in the word of God, verse 6. They disobey God's word. From the moment of rebellion, evil enters the world, and human nature is corrupted, verse 7. We need salvation.
3: What are the consequences of Adam and Eve's rebellion?
2: Well, there are many, but of course there is the judgment of God in verses 8 through to 24. The judgment is pronounced upon the serpent, upon the woman, and the man as the head of creation. Of course, Adam is held responsible for the fall of all creation. Instead of subduing the earth, which he was meant to do, now the earth will subdue him. Dust you are, to dust you will return, as death will result from the rebellion. But the judgment is mixed with grace, and God promises a saviour. The seed of the woman will be victorious, eventually over Satan, verse 15. The man and his wife are then excluded from the garden.
3: And how does this affect life outside of the Garden of Eden?
2: Well, we find the spread of sin in chapter 4, verse 1 through to 6, verse 8. The word sin is first used in the Bible in chapter 4, verse 7. The following chapters record the consequences which flow from Adam's rebellion. Murder brings tragedy to the very first family, verse 8. Cain becomes a restless wanderer and tries to redeem himself by building a city, verse 17, a place of security. And of course, polygamy enters into our history, verse 19.
3: Can we deduce from the context that having more than one wife isn't a good thing?
2: Yes, we certainly can. Of course, the bigger context is that God's design is for one man and one woman. That's there from Genesis 1 and Genesis 2. And of course, the immediate context is that the origin of polygamy is with Lamech, who is a violent, brutal man. So if he is the originator of polygamy, it's bound to turn out badly. With the fall, death has entered the world, as is underlined by the recurrent phrase, "and he died," in chapter 5, with Enoch as the only exception to that in verse 24. The culmination is that concerning fallen mankind, God sees that the inclination of the thoughts of his heart was only evil all the time, chapter 6, verse 6.
3: So following the fall in Genesis, sin spreads into all aspects of creation. What was God's response to this?
2: It's his judgment, it's the flood, which we read of in chapter 6, verse 9, through to chapter 7, verse 24. God is reversing what he did at creation. Now the water covers the earth again, so his judgment is a reversal of creation. God must judge sin, since to leave sin unpunished is indifference to evil, which would make God no better than the devil. God's judgment is just in that it involves simply the undoing of what he did at creation, as I said. If man wants to live without God, then God withdraws himself and what he has done.
3: And that seems catastrophic for mankind.
2: Yes, but in the middle of the judgment, there is grace, salvation, and rescue. We can see that in chapter 6, verse 8, verse 13, beginning of verse 14. God is committed to restore his world and is a faithful God. By believing and obeying God's word, Noah and his family are saved. And then there is a second beginning. We find the pattern of salvation and judgment repeated.
3: How does this actually happen?
2: God gives to Noah the same mandate he gave to Adam in chapter 9, verses 1 to 3. It parallels chapter 1, verses 28 and 29, to subdue the earth, fill it, etc. As Noah thanks God for salvation, God gives his covenant to Noah, promising never to destroy the earth again by water, chapter 9, verse 11. And 2 Peter chapter 3 in the New Testament takes this up in the context of the end of the world. But sin cannot be erased from the earth by the flood. And so we find once again that while mankind wants God's blessing, the responsibilities which go with that are not wanted. The Tower of Babel, mankind's rebellion again against God, is another sign that mankind wants to make its own salvation.
3: And that's in Genesis chapter 11. In what way does the account of the Tower of Babel show humans making their own salvation?
2: Well, the tower is constructed to try, as it were, to reach to heaven. Fallen mankind wants to be secure and significant and live without God. God's judgment is to undo that again, the one language given at creation, and the many languages which brings confusion.
1: And we'll pick up the story of the salvation plan next time with John Benton. 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Well, we now have another pastoral thought from Malcolm Ryan, and actually, following what we've been thinking about earlier, this talk is called Maker and Saviour.
4: In Isaiah chapter 40, verse 26, we're encouraged to lift up your eyes and look to the heavens. Who created all these? He who brings out the starry host, one by one, and calls forth each of them by name. Because of his great power and mighty strength, not one of them is missing. Who's being talked about? His name is Jesus. He's the one who named each of the stars. Not only that, but he maintains and sustains all that has or will ever exist. He's the one who keeps it all going. Colossians 1 verse 16 says, "For in him all things were created, things in heaven and on earth, visible and invisible, whether thrones or powers or rulers or authorities." All things have been created through him, now get this, and for him. That's to say, the one who made it all made it for himself. And God, in the person of Jesus Christ, is perfectly entitled to do that. Now, at one particular university, there was a course in philosophy, and as the final exam approached, the lecturer wanted to see how much his students knew and how well they could think things through. So on the day of the examination, the question consisted of one word: why? In response, one of the students thought for a few moments, wrote a one-word answer, then he left the room. That word was because. Well, if that were me, I'd add two more words: because of Jesus. And not only do we live in the here and now because of Jesus, it's also because of him that we can live forever in a place called heaven. Colossians 1 from verse 18 reveals that Jesus is the firstborn from among the dead, so that in everything he might have the supremacy. For God was pleased to have all his fullness dwell in him, and through him to reconcile to himself all things, whether things on earth or things in heaven, by making peace through his blood shed on the cross. Then the writer points out that once you were alienated from God and were enemies in your minds because of your evil behavior. Did you notice the phrase, by making peace through his blood shed on the cross? You see, Jesus didn't just make everything. He also generously and sacrificially went to the cross so that we could be brought back into a harmonious relationship with God. As verses 22 and 23 go on to say, God has reconciled you by Christ's physical body through death to present you holy in his sight, without blemish and free from accusation, if you continue in your faith, established and firm, and do not move from the hope held out in the gospel. Jesus, the maker of every seed, plant and tree, died on a tree. Jesus, the maker of oceans, rivers and streams, said, I thirst. Jesus, who placed the sun in the sky, was blistered by its noonday heat. And in these verses, his death and his deity are placed side by side. When Jesus created the universe, he did it with his word. He said, let there be, and it was. Yet when he died for us on that rugged wooden cross, it took every drop of his precious blood. What's the bottom line then? Verse 18, that in everything he might have the supremacy. So the question is he supreme in your life?
1: What a wonderful, powerful Saviour and Creator we have in Jesus. May he indeed have first place in our lives as we serve him and seek to bring him glory. And on that note, there we must end our time together here on Serving Today. We hope that you can join us again next time. So for now, this is Andrew Cook saying goodbye. May God bless his servants as they follow Christ.

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1: 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Now, I've got some great praise and worship music for you, as well as some encouraging verses from the Bible. 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

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Alisa Turner, Integrity's Hosanna Music and Miracles. 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I'm Martin Cooper. You are listening to the Praise and Worship Hour. Psalm 7:17 says this: I will give thanks to the Lord because of his righteousness. I will sing the praises of the name of the Lord Most High. That's Psalm 7:17. 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Here's a great example: Arva Liv Mabry, Sam Moses, and Ron Rawls. And this is called Sunday.

That's Corey Voss, Madison Street Worship, featuring Annalise Bush, and the song is called Liberator. 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Put my name, Martin Cooper, in the subject line. We're talking about praise and worship this hour. There's a lot that the Bible has to say about praising God. Pretty obviously, I suppose. But Psalms, they're the place to go, first of all. Psalm 9, verse 2. I will be glad and rejoice in you. I will sing the praises of your name, O Most High. That's Psalm 9, verse 2. 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

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Psalm 9, verse 11. Sing the praises of the Lord enthroned in Zion. Proclaim among the nations what he has done. That's Psalm 9, verse 11. Here's Dante Bow, All God's Children.

up the phone and forgive them, cause it's worth it. 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All of the dreams that somehow you laid aside. Be yourself walking all the way into the light. Before they're dead and they're gone, give them roses. Cause there's a gift in every day and every moment. The only way that I know to redeem the time is make the best of the present, here and now.

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I'm Martin Cooper. You're listening to Branch FM, Radio for Life, serving Dewsbury. It's the praise and worship hour. Now, remember the Lord's Prayer. That is the model for all our prayers to our Father God. In order of the verses, it's a prayer of honour, praise, worship, request, forgiveness, protection, and praise. More praise. So, this is the King James Version. Let me share it with you. Our Father, who art in heaven, hallowed be thy name. Thy kingdom come, thy will be done, on earth as it is in heaven. Give us this day our daily bread, and forgive us our trespasses, as we forgive those who trespass against us. And lead us not into temptation, but deliver us from evil. For thine is the kingdom, the power and the glory, for ever and ever. Amen. Amen. We are Christian Community Radio, Branch FM, serving Dewsbury. Here's Matt Redman. The praise is yours.

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2: There's a ghost. There's a ghost inside of me.

That's Mercy Me. Holy Ghost. And it's called Holy Ghost. Great praise and worship band they are. I'm Martin Cooper. It is the Praise and Worship Hour here on Branch FM Radio for Life. Psalm 29, verse 2. Ascribe to the Lord the glory due his name. Worship the Lord in the splendour of his holiness. Here's Mitch Wong and Burial.

Mixing old and new, that's Philippa Hannah from Sheffield and My Troubled Soul and Leaning on the Arms. 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
2: You find yourself making well-intentioned promises to God and then failing to keep them? 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Let's open our Bibles to chapter 13 of John's Gospel.
3: Well, the question that Peter had posed was, where is it that you're going? We paid attention to the fact that this was something that Christ had not chosen to make known to him, and yet still Peter wanted to have answers that would satisfy his own curiosity. The response that Jesus gives to him is such that we might anticipate that Peter would then say, okay, I get it now. But what we actually discover is that Peter follows up his first question with a second question. And Peter said to Jesus, Lord, why can I not follow you now? And it is very clear that Peter has no real understanding about a number of things. He has no real understanding of how near the end is for Jesus. We don't say that in any spirit of judgment. How could he really know? None of the disciples could fully understand the proximity with which they were finding themselves before the departure of Jesus, and he had no clear understanding of that. Nor did he or the other disciples, I take it, have any kind of awareness of the dark and terrible forces that were at work that night in Jerusalem. They are also unaware of what Jesus has already explained to them. And Peter is actually showing how little he knows about himself. I think that's the thing that is most striking to me, because he is able to make these great protestations. I don't think we should judge him unduly. I think it is an expression of his confused devotion. He means exactly what he says. He just doesn't know what he himself is really like. I'm ready to die for you, he says to Jesus. And we read in the synoptics as well that after Jesus has explained to them that they will all fall away, it is in that context that Peter then goes on to say, even if they do not, I will. In other words, he separates himself even from the other 10 that are around him. Now, I just paused as I was studying it to write notes to myself, and I wrote down just a simple phrase: beware the mischief of self-ignorance. Beware the mischief of self-ignorance. Ignorance. I will lay down my life for you, he says. In other words, there is a sense in which Peter is actually saying that my future is to be built on the promises that I am making to you. When in actual fact, his future is grounded in the promises that Jesus has made to him. You will all fall away, but I have prayed for you. And after you are restored, then you strengthen the brethren. The life of faith can't be built on the promises that we make to Christ. That actually leads to disaster, because we can't keep our own promises. We're not even sure how to promise in the way that we should. Wisdom is found in the opposite direction. Casting myself on the promises that Jesus has made to us. That's the way to victory. The other way is the road to disaster. Now, Jesus responds once again to the question that Peter has raised. Lord, why can I not follow you now? I will lay down my life for you. And it's interesting, isn't it, that Jesus responds virtually using what Peter has said word for word. I will lay down my life for you. Jesus answered, you will lay down your life for me? In other words, it's actually quite common in conversation, sometimes between a mother and a son or somebody, they give you back the very thing you've said. They turn it around the other way to point out the incongruity of what has been said. And that's what Jesus is saying. After all, Peter and the others have been in his company in all of the material that we've been working through. They know, but has he forgotten that Jesus said, I am the good shepherd? The good shepherd lays down his life for the sheep. It's me who lays down my life for you. Not you, especially right now, laying down your life for me. I think actually there is something in that I haven't really thought about till now, and that is that people like to do things for God. Like to do things. I'd like to do some things for Jesus. And the people who like to do things for Jesus may not be happy for Jesus to do something for them. In fact, what I want to do for God and for Jesus and for religion and for everything else may actually be a smokescreen for the fact that I have never come to the point where I've said, Jesus, I'm entirely dependent on you, on your promises, and everything that you do for me. You're going to lay down your life for me? It's as though Peter is hearing Jesus say, listen, Peter, I know you. I know you better than you know yourself. And I know that your intentions are good, but your self-awareness is really poor. And then he says, truly, truly, I'm telling you, listen to me. The rooster will not crow till you have denied me three times. So, where are you going? Why can't I go? When is this going to happen? That's all I had for my notes. Where, why, when? And the time is established here. Jesus, you see, knows what awaits him. And he loves these disciples. We saw that earlier in the chapter. Having loved them, he loved them to the end. He knows exactly what is about to unfold. Mark records the fact that even after Peter had been told of what was going to take place, still he was prepared to say, well, I must stand out in this group. 3 decades later, he actually would do this as we come to chapter 21. But for now, but they all said the same thing. That's what it says in the text. If I must die with you, I will not deny you. And Mark says, and they all said the same thing. There's a lot of nodding going on. Yeah? Oh, yeah. Mm-hmm. We feel that way, too. Mm? You feel that way, Mark? Yeah, I feel that way. Mm? Yeah. So he's not isolated from the reality. And Mark tells us that when in the garden scene Jesus is removed after Judas Iscariot has greeted him with a kiss, Mark says, and they all left him and fled. They all left him and fled. Not one of them was left. Peter too. It actually says that Peter followed at a distance. At a distance. And I remember in my youth, way in my youth, barely memorable to me now, but I think I could find it, where I gave a talk to a bunch of young people on the phrase, Peter followed at a distance. And my talk was, that was his problem, you see. He was at a distance. You're not supposed to be at a distance. You're supposed to be close up. I think I was a little hard on him, because at least he followed. At least he followed. He might have been at a distance, but he was a lot closer than the other fellows. And he follows him right into the situation that takes you into the 18th chapter of John. And it is there in the 18th chapter that we have the unfolding drama of the denial itself. And it's very interesting the way it unfolds. Simon Peter followed Jesus, 15 of 18. Simon Peter followed Jesus, and so did another disciple. We take it that this is John. He is writing in the third person about himself. And he tells us that he knew the high priest. Why John knew the high priest, we don't know. But since that disciple was known to the high priest, he entered with Jesus into the courtyard of the high priest. But Peter's not in the courtyard of the high priest. So John, he speaks to the servant girl, and he says to the servant girl, my friend is out here, Peter, and I'd like to get him in if that's okay with you. And you think about the providence of God that leads to this, because if he had just left him out there, we wouldn't have this incident. But it's because he wanted to include Peter and bring him in. And the servant girl then, of course, broaches the question, you're also not one of this man's disciples, are you? So the guy who was brave enough to take out a sword and chop off somebody's ear folds like a broken deck chair as a result of a question asked by a servant girl directly concerning his allegiance to Jesus. Jesus, even if I have to die with you, I won't deny you. No, I don't know him. I don't know him. In short order, what has happened here? He has broken a promise, he's told a lie, and he's dragged down by the gravity of the momentum of sin. Lying is terrible. Because if you become a liar, you can do just about anything you want. All you have to do is lie about it. And it is remarkable that this bold servant of Jesus finds himself capitulating in this way, especially after he has made these declarations. And again, you need to do your own homework for this, but in Luke 22, the way in which Luke records this incident is so straightforwardly helpful. And this is what it says. Luke 22 and verse 60. Now the question has come again. Peter says, man, I don't know what you're talking about. Now listen to this. And immediately, while he was still speaking, the rooster crowed. And the Lord turned, looked at Peter. Peter remembered, and he went out and wept bitterly. The rooster crowed. The Lord looked. Peter remembered, and he went out and wept bitterly. Now, let's not miss the fact that what we have here in the record of Holy Scripture, what we have here publicized for time immemorial, is the actions of arguably the leader of the discipleship band. And if you're thinking, which I'm taking it that you are, you must realize that this speaks to the truthfulness of the Gospels. The people, when we come to the Easter time, always emerge to explain that this wasn't the historical Jesus. This is something that was manufactured later on, 200 years later. They wanted to clean it up and so on. It doesn't make any sense at all. If it was an invention, why do you take your key guy and introduce him to the world as a complete and utter failure? The publicized record of the leader of the disciple band, who would invent this? If this can happen to Peter, what of us? Let anyone who thinks he stands, says Paul when he writes to the Corinthians, Let anyone who thinks they stand take heed lest you fall. None of us know when we face that great combination of desire and temptation and opportunity. And that, when that happens, we find ourselves up against a reality that only the grace of God can keep us from. And so when we read the story of Peter, as I've been challenged by it all week, and now we're challenged together by it, let's beware of the posture of the attitude which says, I could never do that. I can't believe she did that. Well, I haven't done that. Because the fact is that the seeds of every sin are latent in our hearts. The seeds of every sin are latent in our hearts, and they may spring to life. They may spring to life in a dramatic moment. It may be by a fireside. It may be in a courtyard. It may be in some other context altogether, when all of a sudden it all descends upon us as it descended upon him in a moment of carelessness, especially if it's accompanied by a cold heart. We've neglected worship. We've neglected our scriptures. We've neglected the fellowship of God's people. We've begun to tolerate ourselves, and we've begun to play in our own minds with all kinds of ideas. And we thought that it's okay, it's just us, and doesn't involve anybody else at all. And all of a sudden, coldness of heart, moral carelessness, and a spirit of self-reliance. When those things combine, we have no adequate conception of how far we might fall. That's why Jesus had told his disciples when he was in the garden, watch and pray so that you enter not into temptation. They didn't watch and they fell asleep. I need to be alert, first of all, to run quickly to Christ, to the comfort of his love. Our good friend Sinclair Ferguson reminds us helpfully, my security as a Christian does not reside in the strength of my faith, but in the indestructibility of my Savior. So alert to our own potential collapses, and then quick to run to the aid of those who have collapsed in the courtyard. In the readings this morning, part of them in Ephesians, Paul says towards the end of that fourth chapter, he says, I want you to forgive one another as God in Christ has forgiven you. Be tender-hearted to one another, forgiving one another as God in Christ has forgiven you. Judas and Peter are famous on account of their failures. Judas, despite initial appearances, collapses, goes out into the night, kills himself. Peter collapses, goes into the night and weeps, but he's restored. It's a reminder of the difference between apostasy and backsliding. Anyone who professing faith, professing to be a follower of Jesus, who subsequently returns wholeheartedly to sin, who renounces their former Christian allegiance, who displays no remorse in doing so, and who continues in that apostasy to the end of their lives, must surely, despite initial appearances, never have been truly born of God. A backslider, a Christian who stumbles and falls, may fall down a long way and for a long time. But the difference is that they know it. And even in that distance, geographically, emotionally, whatever it might be, in that distance, They still retain, if you like, in their minds, the notion of the far city, the notion of my father's home. They know in their hearts, they say, I can arise, I will arise, and I'll go to my father, and I'll say to him, I have sinned against heaven and in your sight, and I'm actually no longer worthy to be called your son. Make me as one of your hired servants. And so they retain an awareness of what they've left behind and a lingering desire to return to what they had. And they come back. Oh, yes, they do. And that's, of course, what takes us finally to the scene that would be etched just wonderfully in the psyche of Peter at the end of the day. And you must do this for your homework. You can read it before the week falls to its end. But the appearance of Jesus, now we've bypassed Good Friday, we've bypassed the resurrection, and now we've got the appearances of Jesus. We'll backtrack in time. But in that context there, Peter has three opportunities to affirm his allegiance. Remember, do you love me more than these? I do love you. Do you love me? Yeah, Lord, I know, you know I love you. He said to him a third time, Simon, son of John, he uses his old name, Simon. You are Simon, but you'll be Peter. He was shaky. Simon, son of John, do you love me? And Peter was grieved because he said to him the third time, do you love me? And he said to him, Lord, you know everything. You know that I love you. And that actually will bring us to our final truly, truly. And we're not ready for that yet. But I went to find where the verse is, and I found it. It's the 50th verse of the 30th Psalm. Because I said, as I thought about Peter, I said, he would know the Psalms, he'd know this verse. Weeping may tarry for the night, but joy comes in the morning. And he went out and he wept bitterly, but it wasn't the end. It wasn't the end. And it needn't be the end. If you're here tonight and you are backslidden, nobody knows, but you know. Do not continue down that road. Stop. Turn your eyes to Christ again. Seek him with all of your heart. And be ready for him. Not to make your breakfast for you, but to provide you with everything that you need to see your tears washed away and to see the discovery of a deep-seated joy that comes in knowing that he knows that you love him.
2: 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Well, Alistair is here with us, and you spoke recently, Alistair, at Liberty University back in March. At Liberty, it's an arena full of students you're speaking to, right?
4: There is nowhere else that I've been that compares to that moment, that hour. I was struck by not just the quality and enthusiasm of the young people in the morning hour, which is a sort of statutory event, but in the evening, when the Wednesday night event that I had the privilege of speaking at as well, there were probably 10,000 there in the morning, but there was 5,000 there easily, maybe 6 in the evening, who voluntarily show up for somebody teaching them the Bible so that the word of Christ can dwell in them richly and they can sing psalms and hymns and spiritual songs. I'm glad of the opportunity to go, and it was a privilege to be there.
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2: A.W. Tozer once warned that the church had traded its high view of God for something so low, so ignoble, as to be unworthy of thinking people. That was 50 years ago, and things haven't improved. But today on Insight for Living, Chuck Swindoll cuts through the noise of a theologically shallow culture to recover something ancient, revolutionary, and life-changing. The love of God, as Scripture actually describes it. Not a feeling, not a sentiment, a force so vast, so unconditional, so relentlessly personal, that it will reframe everything you thought you knew.
3: I would like to give you 12 words that I hope you will never, ever forget. Here they are. What we think about God is the most important thing about us. Once again, what we think about God is the most important thing about us. I'll repeat that periodically through this message because I want it riveted into your brain. You'll need it in this day in which there is a lot of sloppy and silly thinking about God. Matter of fact, if we have a low and inaccurate view of God, our worship will be shallow and skewed and dissatisfying. However, if we have a high view of God, and if it is true, our worship will be meaningful and pure, satisfying and deep. I'll go further. If we shape our thinking about God from the culture around us, our life will remain complicated and even become chaotic. But if we allow Holy Scripture to shape our thinking, God will emerge in our minds as He is, real, personal, meaningful, all-powerful. What we think about God is the most important thing about us. Tragically, not many people think that much about God. In fact, there are a few who don't do much thinking at all these days. I like the way one wag put it, "God is a lot like my pastor. I don't hear from him during the week, and I don't understand him on Sunday." Maybe you feel that way. Today, I want you to understand him. I want him to become, well, real to you. He is at work, whether you see him or hear him or feel him, he is there. And as Francis Schaeffer once put it, he's not silent. He is at work in what you called tragedies, surprises, and unexpected events. He's at work when you began to doubt. He was not in any way out of control. What we think about God is the most important thing ever.

God and has substituted it for one so low, so ignoble as to be utterly unworthy of thinking, worshiping men and women. With our loss of the sense of majesty has come the further loss of awe and consciousness of the divine presence. We have therefore lost our spirit of worship and our ability to withdraw inwardly to meet God in adoring silence. How true is that? Adoring silence. We are beginning to learn about our Heavenly Father. One of the things we are learning is that He is not an old, doting heavenly grandfather who sits around nodding and winking and handing out $20 bills for you to buy another video game. The God of the Scriptures is our awesome, holy, glorious, loving Heavenly Father. A great deal of difference when painted in that light. When you think about the love of God, it's necessary these days that we explain or define what it does not mean. God is not one who sits in His heaven nodding and saying, "No matter what, anything goes, because I love you." That wouldn't be love. That wouldn't be good for us. God is not saying, "My love is so strong, so consistent, so deep, I'm willing to overlook any sinful thought, word, or deed you participate in. Doesn't matter. I love you." While I'm at it, He isn't saying, "My love means that nothing you do will grieve me because I care so much for you. I don't even notice it when you walk away." That is not an accurate understanding, in spite of what you may have learned or been taught. We're going to discover today what it means to say that God is love. In 1 John chapter 4, we read a statement that is just three words, and you may have heard them throughout your religious life or spiritual life. 1 John 4, verse 7, verse 8, you will read, "God is love." Verse 8 concludes with the three words, "God is love." That means this: He personifies unconditional love. Love permeates who He is and everything He does. His love is spontaneous. It is sacrificial. It is consistent. It is self-giving. It is active. It is full of understanding, but it is not absent from His other characteristics. You see, not only does 1 John tell us that God is love, verse 8, as well as verse 16 of this fourth chapter, back in chapter 1, I want you to notice in verse 5, we read, "This is the message we have heard from Him and announced to you, that God is light." There's another three words to compare or contrast with God is love. The one who is loving, consistently, unconditionally loving, is also the God of light. And you will read at the end of the verse, "In Him there is no darkness at all." That means not a trace of darkness, not a touch, not a hint, not a particle of unholiness or impurity. God is holy. God is just. God is pure. God is full of splendor. God is light. We must keep these two thoughts in balance. The one who is love is also light. His love reaches out, seeks us, and desires us. His love tempers His justice and His righteousness. His love prompts His grace to us. His love must never be separated from His other characteristics.
it

0: It is an attribute of our Heavenly Father, and so I would add to my statement another word. What we think about God's love is the most important thing about us. We're all members of a family. You came from a family. Perhaps you have married and come into another family as well. Perhaps you've never married, or you're not now married. The point is, we understand family. So we understand the love in a family. Let's take you who are married. Perhaps I should say those of us who are married. We who are married have relationship with another individual like no other person on this earth. We love them, we want to believe, unconditionally. And sometimes we will even say that. The fact is, our love has limits. And sometime, as we have learned in these last few years, our love has to get tough. There are boundaries you don't cross, even though you are unconditionally loved. A wife would never say to her husband as he's on his way to a sales meeting in another city, "Hey, anything goes, sweetheart. No matter what you do, I love you." Whoa! Not anything goes. She says to him, in effect, "My love for you is deep, and I believe in you. Therefore, I know you'll remain faithful to me." There's a limit on that love, and it's balanced by the reminder that there needs to also be faithfulness. How about a parent's love for a child? Let's go there. We're all the children of someone. We have a father, we have a mother. Your mother or father may still be with you, maybe have gone, but you have a memory of being reared in the home of your parents. Leave 1 John and go to Hebrews chapter 12, back a few books. Hebrews 12 will talk about the love of a father, and you will see love at work in a surprising way, and it will help us understand and define love. Hebrews 12, verse 6. Those whom the Lord loves, he disciplines. Look at that. Oh, wait a minute. Those whom the Lord loves, he disciplines? Absolutely. In fact, if you read further, and we will, that's how we know we are his sons. We are his daughters. For those whom the Lord loves, he disciplines. He scourges every son whom he receives. It is for discipline that you endure. God deals with you as with sons. Now look at the question. For what son, we could even add, what daughter is there whom his father does not discipline? If you are without discipline, of which all have become partakers, then you are illegitimate children. You're not really sons. Furthermore, we had earthly fathers to discipline us, and we respected them. Shall we not much rather be subject to the Father of spirits and lived? They disciplined us for a short time as seemed best to them, but he disciplines us for our good, that we may share his holiness. All discipline for the moment seems not to be joyful, but sorrowful. Yet those who have been trained by it, afterwards it yields the peaceful fruit of righteousness. I believe those were some of my mother's and father's favorite verses of Scripture. I've used those verses in the early years of rearing our children. Now, I have some funny stories I could tell you about quoting verses like that. And I would sometimes say, and I learned not to say it as a result of a story I'm going to tell you, I would sometimes say to one of our children, "You know, to discipline you right now hurts me more than it does you." They always gave me that, "Yeah, really, look." Well, one occasion, our youngest daughter, Colleen, and I were on the way up the stairs. She had disobeyed and disobeyed and disobeyed again and again. And I said, "Come here, young lady." We were on our way up the stairs and the tears started. No one could cry quite like Colleen. And on the way up the stairs, my father's heart began to sort of, well, yield a little. And I remember the verse of Scripture, "The one whom a father loves, he disciplines." So I get to the top of the stairs and I walk in the room and I close the door, and she, that's those big crocodile eyes at me, and says, "Daddy, don't." I said, "You know what, honey? You need to know this hurts me as much as it hurts you. She said, Dad, I've got a great idea. Don't do it and both of us will be happier. So I stopped saying things like that. The truth is, it does pain the Father. It does grieve the Lord when we walk away from Him. He's saddened over the fact that we make a foolish decision and walk in the flesh. And He's our Father. He loves us. He cares about us deeply and profoundly. But His love doesn't exist as a solitary virtue. He's also just. He's righteous. He's holy. Let me show you an example of the Father's unconditional love. Deuteronomy chapter 7. I love this verse of Scripture. Deuteronomy 7, verses 6, 7, and 8. These words were spoken by Moses to the people of Israel, to the Hebrews. They have been through the wilderness. They are right on the verge of the promised land. He is delivering his swan song in this book of Deuteronomy. The word itself means second law. So it's a reiteration of the law. And he is assuring his people of the Father's love. Look at Deuteronomy 7, 6. You are a holy people to the Lord your God. The Lord your God has chosen you to be a people for his own possession out of all the peoples who are on the face of the earth. Now the verse I love. The Lord did not set his love on you nor choose you because you were more in number than any of the peoples, for you were the fewest of all peoples, but because the Lord loved you and kept the oath which he swore to your forefathers, the Lord brought you out by a mighty hand and redeemed you from the house of slavery from the hand of Pharaoh, king of Egypt. Isn't that great? Why does the Lord love us? Because he loves you. Remember when your parents would say, I want you to do that. You'd say, why? Because I said so. And it never seemed to make sense. And I find it right here. Lord, why do you love me? Because I said so. In fact, there's nothing about you that draws me to you. There's nothing all that impressive, and I've seen you at your worst. But because I choose to love you, that is the sovereign act of God allowing his mercy to overrule his justice. Knowing we deserve the worst, he provides the best. And the people of Israel could remember over and over again, it's because the Lord chose to love them. On your way toward the New Testament, stop off at Jeremiah. It's one of the great prophets of the Old Testament. Just after Isaiah, you will come to Jeremiah. Chapter 31, verse 3. Jeremiah 31, verse 3. Here we are. The Lord appeared to him from afar, saying, I have loved you with an everlasting love. Therefore, I have drawn you with loving kindness. I want to linger here just long enough to remind you of a hymn that was written based on this. George Wade Robinson, back in the 19th century, was so moved when he read verse 3, I have loved you with an everlasting love, that he wrote that hymn, Loved with Everlasting Love, led by grace that love to know. Gracious Spirit from above, thou hast taught me it is so. Oh, this full and perfect peace, oh, this transport all divine, in a love which cannot cease, I am his and he is mine. Cannot cease. We're getting close to unconditional here, aren't we? It cannot cease. Before I turn to anything further, some of you are resisting the thought because you've not known unconditional love as long as you can remember. Tragically, some of you don't remember your parents telling you they loved you. Maybe it's been a long time since someone, another adult, has told you that they love you. I'll never forget while I was a part of the leadership at Dallas Seminary, one of our profs had written a major work on the book of Leviticus. I mean, it was it was a mother of all books on Leviticus. Let me put it that. I mean, he wrote more about Leviticus than Moses knew. And we had a chapel service, and we were honoring him. And I was so moved when I saw him standing there, so humble. And the publisher was there, and everybody, student body, was sort of applauding. And I just stood up, and then people saw me standing up and realized I meant to, and so they stood up, and then they started applauding, and I walked up to the prof, and I threw my arms around him, and I could tell by his response that was a new thing, and I whispered in his ear, and I said, Dr. So-and-so, I want you to know how much I love you and respect you for your work. He wrote me a note that afternoon I wish I would have saved. I would be reading it right now because his words are much more eloquent than mine. He said, I want you to know that never in my adult life have I ever had another man to tell me he loved me. I was shocked. Shouldn't have been, but I was. I mean, I thought someone that brilliant, that capable, that effective in the classroom, surely there were people telling him they loved him. You need to hear today, God loves you. No, don't go there. I can just feel the resistance. If you'd seen me last week, I don't care about last week, okay? Doesn't affect his love. The one who knows you the best loves you the most. God loves you. I mean, he never comes to the place where he says, well, that's it. That's the last time. Going to take you a long time to get back in my good graces. Shame on you. No. Look at it again. I have loved you with an everlasting love. In your darkest times, when you are, not only feel, but you are most unlovely, you really aren't all that loving to others, he would write you a note at that moment and tell you, listen, I love you right now. I love you. This morning, he says, I love you. I know all about your past. I know all of the things you have done, should have done, didn't do. I know the regrets. I know all the dark side. I know all the secrets. I love you. I love you, and I remind you of that today. Tonight, when you turn in, God is still saying, I love you. It's not a great thought. It's an everlasting love.
1: What we think about God is the most important thing about us. And today, Chuck Swindoll has given us something worth thinking about for the rest of our lives. God's love isn't sentimental, conditional, or fragile. It's everlasting, sovereign, and unshakable. And it is yours. 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
0: I came across a quote not long ago that I haven't been able to shake. It was from a man named John Allen, a Salvation Army saint who was near the end of his life. John made this shocking statement, I deserve to be damned. I deserve to be in hell, but God interfered. That last part is worth repeating. God interfered. Wow. I love that more than I can say.
2: Because that's the story of the cross. We were running hard in the wrong direction, and God stepped in. He didn't send a memo. He didn't offer a suggestion. He hung on a cross and bled and died and rose again. That's not a metaphor. That's history. And that interference has changed every life that's ever truly reckoned with it. Here's what keeps me up at night. Millions of people are still running the wrong direction, and they don't know it. They're busy. They're sincere. Some of them are sitting in church every Sunday, but they've never had a real, personal, life-altering encounter with the cross we proclaim. That's the whole reason Insight for Living exists. And here's what I want you to understand. God's Word doesn't just sit in a quiet studio. 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Someone, somewhere, is about to have their own God-interfered moment. The cross is going to reorient their entire life.
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2: We want our kids to walk away from our family table when they leave our home going, that was a place that was slow, it was enjoyable. We always want that family table to be a place where they long to come back to. We want them to come back. We want them to bring their children. We want them to bring our grandchildren.
3: Ted Cunningham is our guest today on Focus on the Family, sharing his hopes for many family memories to be happening around the dinner table for years to come. Your host is Focus President Jim Daly. I'm John Fuller. And Jim, I think this is one of those things. People want family dinner time to be a place of good conversation and laughter and fun and togetherness.
4: It definitely is important. It's certainly important in our home, John. We love it. And there are different reasons why it doesn't work for everyone, schedules and those kinds of things. But it's very good to set that goal so that hopefully a couple of times a week, maybe three, four times, you can have that dinner time together. You've got six kids. How do you make that work?
3: Well, it's harder now that they're older, but when they were all together and, 10, 12 and under in age, we had a lot of energy, obviously, a lot of food, and we did have some fun. We tried to make it, there's the high-low game you can play. There are a variety of things, but we did do, as you just said, we made a point of saying dinner time together. It's important.
4: Yeah, and that's good, John. And some of our funniest moments have happened around the dinner table, like Troy having milk come out his nose because he was laughing so hard. But those are the fun moments, and we enjoy them. I'd encourage every family to do it. And today, Ted Cunningham will fill us in on some great ideas on this topic that he and his wife, Amy, have written about.
3: And Ted is the founding pastor of Woodland Hills Family Church in Branson, Missouri. He and his wife, Amy, have two children, and we recorded a conversation you had, Jim, with Ted when he was here just recently at Focus on the Family.
4: Ted, welcome back to Focus on the Family.
2: It's great to be back.
4: Okay, you've written this book now, Come to the Family Table. Why is the family table so important to communication? I mean, it's not just sit around and eat. That's not what we're talking about, right?
2: Yeah, for Amy and I, the family table became like every other part of our life. It's something we rushed to, we got through, and we moved on.
4: And you had things to do.
2: We had things to do, and food was getting in the way.
4: Wow. But that is a lot of families, Ted. Yeah. I mean, we're busy. Some people, double income maybe, and there's a lot going on, and eating is just a necessity. So you get together, you throw something in the microwave, and you quickly eat, and then you got laundry to do and dishes to do and other things you got to do. That is reality. How do we make this a priority?
2: Well, and what happens is we start thinking about all that you just listed, and we decide to grab something on the way home and eat it on the way home so we have more time when we get home to do all the other chores.
4: Are you guilty of that?
2: Yeah, very, very
4: that
2: guilty.
4: That sounds like something I've done before.
2: Yeah, and we wrote Come to the Family Table, and we wanted to make sure from the beginning the reader understood we're not fanatics. Like, we're not talking three-hour dinners 7 days a week.
4: Home-baked biscuits?
2: Yeah.
4: That sounds good, though. Some home-baked biscuits.
2: We just said, let's prioritize. Let's start with a night a week. Like, let's declare one night a week where we sit together as a family with no rush. And, I mean, it's full on. It's food. It's a devotional. We can read something. We can play a game.
4: Well, take me back before that decision. What was your family like before you had this realization that we need to eat in a way that would please God?
2: Well, when we entered the tween and the teen phase, we lost complete control of our schedule because you're no longer just on a family schedule. You got school, you got church, you got
4: band,
2: you got
4: soccer,
2: small groups, and we were going in every direction and trying to find intersections during the day. And that usually was at a restaurant, eating out somewhere fast. As we'd drive by a restaurant, we would jump out and just grab something. And then we became that family where we were like, well, I don't really want that, but I want that. And so we'd go to two different places and grab it on the way home. And I mean, and it just, it got so chaotic that we said, something's got to change, because it ultimately affected our health, physically, not just relationally and emotionally, but like, okay, we're not eating all that well. Let's just make a few changes here and see if we can bring about a little bit better quality
4: of
2: life. And
4: what did you start doing? You begin to express that once a week? You aim for just one time a week?
2: We aim for once a week and let it grow from there. And, we thought about the holidays. You know, holidays are a good time for us because we're not competing with schedules. And so we just loved sitting down as a family. We talked about it in the book. We had one Thanksgiving where we invited friends over from the church, and my parents were there, Amy's parents were there, other family there. And we ended up sitting around that table. I mean, we get up every now and then, but we're about 8 hours.
4: Really?
2: It was the center of the day.
4: Yeah.
2: We ended up having two meals there throughout the day, but it went so fast. It was so enjoyable. We just said, what would happen if we had a little bit of this in our life on a regular basis?
4: Huh.
2: So we just said, hey, let's just start somewhere. And for us, it was once a week. And if that means you have activities to do, part of school or an assignment or something, and we're done eating, but we're going to stay at the table, go get whatever you got to do, bring it back here and
4: sit and do it together.
2: Yeah, we don't need to jump
4: I like
2: up
4: that.
2: And
4: so give me the objectives. When you're sitting there, Jean tends to be a little more organized that way than I am. I mean, she wants a more formal devotion time. Today we will look at 2 yeah. Corinthians.
2: And I did too when the kids were younger.
4: Okay, so you two think the same. But for me, it's more kind of, let's just work in the spiritual truths into
2: Absolutely.
4: The conversation, be a little more gentle about it. Not that it doesn't work effectively. Actually, I think it works more effectively to talk about what's happening in school. And man, what does the Bible say anything about that?
2: Yeah.
4: And how do you go about
2: it? Well, so this was the hardest for our son and still is. He's soon to be 12. And so he labored over long meals. I mean, he would be like, and every meal started with the same question, how long are we going to be here?
4: What was pulling him away? What did he want to go do?
2: Well, he saw it, and it's how he's been conditioned his whole life, right? We go, we got stuff to do. So we would sit down. He found it at first boring. It's just,
4: okay.
2: We ate, we're done eating. Now, what are we still doing here? So that's when we started to bring in the games. That's when we started to bring in, the honor bombardment that we talk about, where we just go around the table and...
4: Honor bombardment. I like that. Where do you go around the table and do what?
2: Yeah, everybody shares a kind, positive word. We got this from Gary Smalley years ago. And we just, it's like a game. We see, keep going until we run out of things to say about the one person, and then we move on to another person. And so I think there's a lot of that you can bring into it, and that's what we tried to bring into the book. I mean, we brought everything from recipes to games to devos, to do more at the table than just eat and ask the same question, how was your day? There's more to it than that. There's more you can do to bring about the laughs like you're talking about.
4: Be a little more clever about it. But let's bring it into reality. Thankfully, you have two children, and we have two kids as well. And, some days they didn't get along all that well. So when you're sitting there saying, let's honor the other child, have you ever had, I really don't feel like doing that, Dad.
2: Yeah, and you got to know when to play what game. So we move on to the more competitive games like Monopoly. We play Yahtzee. We love Yahtzee.
4: Oh, that's fun.
2: Yeah. But we want to mix it up. So my son got to a place where he was setting up the game before dinner started. And we would have to say, hey, let's just wait just a little bit on that, Carson. Let's eat first. Let's enjoy the meal that mom has just prepared.
4: Then we'll play the game.
2: And then we'll get into the game. Then we'll do something. Because it's this digital age that we live. We've always got to have something in front of us, keeping us busy, keeping us active. And so the opportunity to just slow down. We don't need to be rushed. No technology at the table. Every now and then we bring the technology in if we want to show a video or something, or somebody saw something and, hey, I saw this thing today, maybe
4: But you're
2: laugh.
4: Using it as an object, lesson.
2: It's more of a lesson than just a mind-numbing surf of Pinterest or
4: Facebook.
2: Your
4: wife, Amy, you model that well? You're not sneaking emails?
2: Let's move on to the next
4: subject. Come on.
2: Yes. No. Unless there's a real important call we're waiting for, right?
4: But it's rare.
2: It's rare.
4: Yeah. That's good, because that's what kids are going to see. They're going to It's not, don't tell me what to do, show me what to do.
2: Yeah, and I just saw it the other day. A third restaurant has this thing now with a basket. I think it was in Springfield, Missouri, where if you can put all your technology in that basket and leave it there for the whole meal, we'll give you 10% off your bill.
4: Yeah. What is your goal when you're setting out to say, okay, we're going to do this mealtime with the family? Do you have a goal in mind, or is it a little more haphazard? I heard you talk about set the board game up later. But is there any kind of formula that you're looking for? Listen, especially for dads, you got to make it simple for me.
2: Yeah.
4: I mean, what am I trying to do here?
2: Well,
4: what am I trying to achieve?
2: Then you don't even need to read the book. You can just look at, you can just look at the cover, because we put it on the cover. It's slowing down to enjoy food, each other, and Jesus. So there's four things in that. We want to slow down. We want to enjoy the food and not rush through it. and tell your kids, even if you don't like what's on your plate, I promise you in 10, 15 years, you'll get used to it and you'll probably long for it as we long for meatloaf, mashed potatoes, and corn that grandma always fed us.
4: Potatoes au gratin. I did get used to that.
2: Yeah. And so each other, and that would be the game or the honor bombardment. And then Jesus, we just want to take time. We pray together as a family around the table. We can read together. We can memorize together. And I think the key we've picked up with kids is to mix it up. You know, if we sit down every night and do the exact same thing, they know what the goals are, but the methods can change and we can do different activities.
4: Let me ask you this. When you look at Scripture, I mean, I love the way Jesus used mealtime. I mean, he seemed to understand.
2: Reclining at the table with the 12.
4: Eating and talking. And there's something, and the Lord even talks about the feast. You know, there's something there that he's wired us for that moment, that we're occupied occupationally during the day doing different things. But God is trying to say, hey, I want you to sit together, to eat together, to think and talk about me, talk about your day. It's something that he modeled for everybody.
2: Yeah, and we've kind of jumped back to that Deuteronomy 6 passage, and I'm all about along the way, from the time you get up to the time you go to sleep, when you go here, when you go there, be talking about the Lord. I think we've adapted that verse to our lifestyles today to where now it's like run, run, run as fast as you possibly can and bring the Lord with you along the way. And I get that. We do that. I understand that. But I also think, the family table for us is, it doesn't mean that our schedule is going to get any less crazy. We'll still be a little chaotic at times. We get that. But this is our Sabbath. This is our break from the grind of life. We can pause, and it's something we have to schedule like everything else we put on the schedule. So this is a different pace. We want our kids to walk away from our family table when they leave our home going, that was a place that was slow, it was enjoyable, we were relaxed. I feel there is where my mom and dad really got to know me. They asked me probing questions there. One of the big aspects of the family table for us is safety. This is a safe place, so you can share. We can hold one another accountable here. We can confess here. We always want that family table to be a place where they long to come back to. We want them to come back. We want them to bring their children. We want them to bring our grandchildren one day and to know, let me tell you what happened there. And you probably have the story. I have my grandma. I mean, Mary Jane, she passed away at 90. She was a good-sized woman. We'll just say that. A fluffy grandma, you know. And I love Mary Jane.
4: The best kind.
2: This is a story my mom loves me sharing about my grandma. She was in the doctor's office when she was in her 70s, and she saw the doctor write down on her chart the word obese, and it completely and totally ticked my grandma off. And this is my grandma's sense of humor. She made that young doctor cross off the word obese and write the words little chubby underneath it.
4: That's a smart doctor, actually.
2: I love it. And I wish one day on Ancestry.com, I'm going to get her medical chart. I'm going to find that little chubby. All the scratch outs that she made the doctors do. But I love that because when we were writing the book, I was back at Mary Jane's table as a 5-year-old, as a 10-year-old, going,
4: you remember.
2: This is what we did. My grandma, she hated TV. She had one of those old TVs. You remember those terrible days, Jim, when we were the remotes? We had to get up off the couch and change one of the three channels
4: You laid right in front of it, so it was in arm's length.
2: And I just go, man, she sat on her front porch and at her kitchen table. That was it.
4: Yeah.
2: She talked to neighbors and she talked to her family. That was her life.
4: Yeah.
2: And every now and then she'd take us to Dunkin' Donuts. That was life. And I told Amy, I believe personally, I can't prove it, but it's one of the reasons she lived to 90.
4: Think about that. Them Dunkin' Donuts, huh?
2: Dunkin' Donuts.
4: That's not what my doctor's telling me. You're listening to Focus on the Family. Today, our guest is Ted Cunningham, Pastor Ted Cunningham, and he and his wife, Amy, have written a book, Come to the Family Table, Slowing Down to Enjoy Food, Each Other, and Jesus. You know, the research is so supportive of what you're talking about in the book in terms of at-risk behavior that kids, you know, decide to go into. When families are spending time at the table, they're far less likely to go into premarital sex, drugs, alcohol, all those things. Why do you think that is? That it's that substantial?
2: Well, my favorite quote, and it was, I found this years ago, and you've heard it, all great change in America happens around the dinner table. And boy, the first time I heard that, I'm like, that's right. Because I went back to my family. I went back to my grandma and grandpa and sitting around their table when they didn't have the distractions that we had. They weren't exposed to what we were exposed to. And for me, if I'm truly the primary author of my child's heart, which is what we believe, I'm the one writing messages on my child's heart. I believe speed is the enemy of intimacy. Speed is the enemy of that process. So if the family table can be a place where speed is eliminated and we slow down there, I believe it's going to do nothing but create that intimacy you're looking for between a parent and a child. So I can speak into my child's heart messages that I believe are going to be branded on their hearts for life and
4: so
2: with
4: good.
2: Them into
4: it
2: every
4: really
2: relationship.
4: Is. Yeah, it is so good for us to remember that. Before we move to another topic on this subject, speak to the parents that are struggling, maybe the single mom who, you know, she's got a lot on her plate. And whenever we mention single moms, all the single dads write us notes, and we appreciate that, saying, don't forget us.
2: Yeah.
4: So just a single parent, when you've got so much of a load, now we're making them feel guilty that they're not spending enough time at dinner time to be with their kids. But what a beautiful time, whether you're a two-parent family or a one-parent
2: Absolutely.
4: Family.
2: Absolutely. And whether you're a two-parent family or a one-parent family, the kids need to be involved in the process of preparing the meal.
4: That's a great idea.
2: Mean, yeah, they need to be setting the table. They need to be pouring the water. They need to be... My daughter now, soon to be 14, is doing the cooking. So just start the kids off with one side. And it can be as easy as salad in a bag, you know, but they're showing responsibility. This idea, I think we're beyond this in many homes, and I understand it, that, you know, mom comes home and does all the work cooking while we play, and then she calls us in for dinner. I think preparing for the family table can be a family project, and everyone can be involved. And I think that's one great way for a single dad or a single mom
4: Absolutely.
2: To get the family table started, is to say, Tuesday nights, we are guarding Tuesday nights, or we're guarding Thursday nights, whatever the night that works for your schedule is. And it's from 6 to 8, it's from 5 to 7, whatever time works for you, but it's 2 hours. And that's start to finish. That is preparing the meal, that's having the meal, that's having the fun at the table. One of the things, you know, here's the other problem we have. If you got to fight this, if it's your personality, that everything's got to be perfectly clean before you move on to the next activity. But we have found, we'll do that in a minute. We know we're going to get to that because that's a family activity too, clearing the table, cleaning the dishes, getting whatever needs to be put away. And that can be a two-hour deal and doesn't need to be just on one person. And so that's where I kind of take this to the single mom and single dad. Don't make this a one-person activity.
4: You talk in the book about delay, withdraw, and abandon in terms of time.
2: Yeah.
4: Explain that to us, where you and Amy came to this understanding that you needed time for yourselves as a couple.
2: Yeah.
4: Man, we all struggle with that, whether it's weekly or monthly, annually. But describe what you mean by daily delay, weekly withdraw, and annual abandon.
2: Yeah, so probably 15 years ago now, Joe White from Canicut Camps took me out to breakfast and said, I learned these three for my marriage. If you want your marriage to go the distance and you want to make it in ministry and you want to raise a healthy family, you have to do these three things for your marriage. And I was on the edge of my seat.
4: Yeah, right?
2: Like, this is
4: going to
2: be the most amazing information I've ever received. And he says, a daily delay, weekly withdrawal, annual abandon. And it's one of those outlines. The moment he mentioned it to me, I memorized it. I never forgot it. And I put it in practice right away. How it works with the family table is this. The daily delay is 15 to 20 minutes a day. Husband and wife, eyeball to eyeball.
4: No distractions.
2: Distraction-free, I believe even kid-free. Weekly withdrawal is the date night. It's getting out. So the daily delay is in or around the home. The weekly withdrawal is out of the home but around town. And then the annual abandon is a trip you plan every year, a night or two away. In the Song of Solomon, you see all three of these. You see the daily delay in this secure home. You see the weekly withdrawal. I'm coming to pick you up and take you out. And the annual abandon, she says, let us get out of here and go to the countryside, you know, after they're married. For us, we found some of the best family table time is we would sometimes start the meal with salad when our kids weren't big salad eaters and really still aren't.
4: And that gave you 15 minutes to talk. And
2: And we said,
4: smart.
2: Your mom and I are going to start the meal together. We oftentimes, too, let them bust the table and said, we're going to sit here and have a cup of coffee and talk for a few minutes while you guys get the kitchen cleaned up. And so that's as simple as 15 to 20 minutes can be. 15 to 20 minutes of the daily delay made date night so much better, because it's typically a date night that you start talking budget and children and catching up, and it's a business meeting. Date night should never be a business meeting.
4: Yeah.
2: So when you have the daily delay, you're keeping short accounts during the week. So when you go out, our rule on date night is let's, the best we can, not talk about the children and their needs tonight. Let's not talk about money. Okay, let's focus on having fun and dreaming together and enjoying the company of one another. And then the annual abandon, best thing we ever put into our marriage. And the farther out you can plan this, the better, because then you can anticipate it all the way up to it. It can be in the town next door, but just go somewhere. Do something different.
4: And it doesn't have to be expensive.
2: Never has to be expensive. You can get on all these travel, great travel websites. Go to towns out of season. You know, when they're out of season, they're offering great rates at the hotels. I mean, you can do a lot for cheap and get the grandparents involved.
4: You know, you have a great sense of humor. I know our listeners love that. In fact, one of your shows is one of the most popular that we've done. And, you know, people just connect with your sense of humor that way. When you sat around the table with the family, have there been a couple of funny moments that make you roll?
2: Oh, yeah. Some of my, that's why, kind of like social media, I can't share everything that happens around our table. But we have some great moments. And probably our funniest moments are when we do impersonations. And Carson and Corinne, they're becoming little comedians. And Carson, my youngest, he's great at quoting the comedian greats and retelling stories. And he's at the place now where he wants me to pay him every time I use a story with him in it. So that's probably why I shouldn't share too much on it. I have no idea how much the Focus broadcast would cost me if I shared a Carson story. If it's $5 for a sermon, this could be 50 or 100. This could be really expensive.
4: Carson, we're in your corner here. We're going to help you with some allowance. Another aspect in the book, you talk about hospitality. And I want to make sure we get this in the last couple of minutes here, because hospitality, I think Christians as a community aren't doing as well in this area. And we struggle, to be honest, to do it as well. And that is to invite people to the table, outsiders. You emphasize that. How do you do that, and how has the family responded?
2: Yeah, see, talk about hard enough getting your own family to the table. Now we're talking about coordinating your family's schedule with another family's schedule. We actually have a great story with this. We were sitting down finishing dinner one night. We just pushed the plates to the side of the table, and we're beginning a fun time. And a family from our neighborhood that we invited over for dinner two nights from now were knocking on the front door holding a cake. And Amy, my wife, about falls over because she thought she got the schedule wrong. It wasn't actually us. It was them that got the schedule wrong. We invite them in and ended up sharing with them for 2 hours. We had nothing to feed them. We had nothing left in the house. Our meal was completely done. They came back two nights later for another dinner. But we broke the book down. First half is our family at the table, and the second half is how can our family minister to other families. And so whenever we have a family gathering now, we try to think about somebody at the church that doesn't have family. We try to think of someone in the community that we can invite. It can be a single, it can be a couple, it can be an entire family. And we just found, you know, we're already making all this food. We've got plenty to go around. Let's make sure there's always an empty seat that we can fill.
4: I think it's so good and teaches the children so much, doesn't it? About hospitality, about engaging people.
2: Yeah, and part of the burden, I think, on hospitality that people don't like to do is because I think when you're a host, you have a responsibility not to talk about yourself, but to talk about the other people at the table. And to get to know someone at your table when everybody pretty much already knows each other, family,
4: right?
2: You know, it just brings a whole new level of storytelling to the table,
4: yeah,
2: life experience to the table. And we've just had a great time with that over the years, bringing in folks from the church that we know aren't going to be traveling home for the holidays. And so now we try to do that more often throughout the year.
4: Well, that is a great idea. Ted, it is so good to have you back. And I think you're on to one of the most important things in terms of teaching families some healthy habits in your book, Come to the Family Table, Slowing Down to Enjoy Food, Each Other, and Jesus. This book is full of great advice. And if you want to position your children, it's not a promise, but it is the right thing to do so that your kids have a shot at a healthy childhood.
2: Yeah.
4: Hearing your heart and learning those traits and those values from you that you believe in, most of that transmission is going to come at the dinner table. So make it a priority. I've heard that loud and clear. Thanks for being with us.
2: Hey, thanks for having me.
0: 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On behalf of Jim Daly and the entire team, thanks for listening to this episode of Focus on the Family. I'm John Fuller, inviting you back next time as we once again help you and your family thrive in Christ.

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1: Welcome to Everyday Moments with Joyce Meyer. The need to be consistent is important in life. We should all strive to be consistent at work.

0: work, with our families, and especially in our faith. On today's Everyday Moment, Joy stresses the importance of wholehearted commitment.
1: Well, I believe that our lives need to be consistent. And no matter where we go, we should not be ashamed of the gospel of Jesus Christ. We should not act one way with one group of people and then act another way with another group of people. We shouldn't be one way on Sunday morning at church with our church friends and then another way on Monday morning with the co-workers that we have. We don't want to just give God lip service, but we want to serve Him wholeheartedly. We want to be radically in love with Jesus and not ever ashamed of the fact that He's the center of our lives. You don't have to worry about what people think of you as long as you know that your heart is right with God. I believe that we need to be a lot more concerned about what God thinks than we do what people think. And you know, a lot of times we're all worried about what people think, and the truth of the matter is they're not thinking about us at all. They're not even all that interested in us, and yet we let them run our lives. I'm encouraging you to stand steadfast on what you believe and do not compromise. God bless you.
0: To get more information about what the ministry is doing all over the world, just visit our website at joycemeyer.org. And remember, God wants you to enjoy every moment.
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1: I had to give up work in 1983. I had a back operation and then I got fibromyalgia, which is arthritis of the joints, muscles and nerves. So you can't even touch me, but God touched me. For the first 12 months when I had to give up work, I was desolate. I didn't want to talk to anybody. I was so upset. I wouldn't go to church. I didn't want to know God at all. And then I went to a meeting and people started talking about the relationship they had with God. And I hadn't got that kind of relationship that they were talking about. And I wanted that relationship. So I went home and I tried praying at the side of the bed. Nothing. Nothing at all. And so I used to have a little dog and I took her around the park the next day and we went round so fast because I just flew round the park, came home, cleared the kitchen table, and then I just asked the Lord into my life. And from then on, all right, it isn't easy, but the joy that I know and the love that I have is absolutely fantastic. And God is so good to me. I can't touch people. I can't shake anybody's hand because it hurts, but it doesn't matter. I can't have children. I had two miscarriages, but that doesn't matter. And God is just brilliant. And I can't tell you more than that, but he's just everything to me.
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1: There was a man in India many years ago, and he was walking along a road, and he got hurt, and he went to a mission hospital, and he didn't believe in Christianity or anything else. And when he sat in the waiting room, he picked up a tract, just a little piece of paper, and it said, "I'm the chiefest of sinners." He said he never heard of such a thing, somebody saying that they were the chief of sinners. So he got himself a New Testament, began to read it, and he was converted to Christ. And he became an evangelist, and his son became a powerful evangelist just from that one statement.
2: However great a sinner you are, you will be saved when you put your faith in Jesus Christ. We're the Billy Graham Evangelistic Association. 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
3: 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Steve Ochum with you, and we have a great show in store for you today. We'll have lots of good music and words of encouragement throughout the show, along with our usual features. 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
2: Malcolm Ryan here with Words for Life.
3: A long time ago, God sent his one and only Son to live among us. As a result, many lives were transformed by his presence, his power, and his words. And ever since, many more people have come to love the one who first loved them by journeying to the cross in order to die for their sins and give them eternal life. Yes, many have come to know and love the Lord Jesus, but not all. Indeed, there have been those who followed him some of the way, then turned back. There have been those who've argued that they know better and have rejected what he said. And there were those who sought to kill him by accusing him of blasphemy for claiming to be the Son of God. Frankly, just about everyone has heard of Jesus Christ and has an opinion about him. And since he's the most famous person who ever lived and the most controversial, that's no surprise. Now, in today's society, which often tries to leave God out of its reasoning, a lot of people think of themselves as good and decent. By the way, that's what happens when making the mistake of comparing ourselves with other people. Well, if we're of that mind, if we're amused at the thought of being called sinners, we might think that at worst we just need some therapy, whereas the gospel insists on our need of salvation. Or we might say we want to work it out for ourselves. Yet the gospel says that this will only lead to death. That's why the gospel points us to Christ and says he's paid the price for our sin. Yet in this consumer-slanted world, we might go on to demand that we get what we deserve. But the gospel warns that that's just what we'll get if we don't repent and believe in the Lord Jesus Christ. In fact, please understand that God loves you just as you are. What's more, he loves you too much to leave you that way. And that's where the word grace comes in, the acrostic of which is God's riches at Christ's expense. So here's the big question. If Jesus really is God's Son, what are the implications? And how does this affect our lives? Well, let's put it this way. Firstly, if Jesus is God's Son, this means God exists, and we can get to know him through Jesus. Secondly, in terms of God's amazing grace, he would rather send his Son to die for our sins than for us to spend eternity in hell. Thirdly, through his life, death, and resurrection, Jesus has revealed himself to be the way, the truth, and the life. And finally, because of the miracle of the resurrection, Jesus is alive here and now, and we have the sure hope of living in his presence forever. So if Jesus really is who he says he is, what should be our response? Let's turn to Matthew chapter 16 and remind ourselves of a crucial moment of awareness. From verse 13 we read, "When Jesus came to the region of Caesarea Philippi, he asked his disciples, 'Who do people say the Son of Man is?' They replied, 'Some say John the Baptist, others say Elijah, and still others Jeremiah or one of the prophets.' 'But what about you?' he asked. 'Who do you say I am?' Simon Peter answered, 'You are the Messiah, the Son of the living God.'" Is that your response too?
1: Thank you, Malcolm. Malcolm Ryan there with Words for Life. 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

0: And you stepped into the dark, 'cause that's just the kind of God you are.
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2: When we get married, one of the reasons that we marry somebody is because they unconditionally accept us. And then a few years, sometimes a few months, sometimes a few days after you're married, you're like, this person really knows me and doesn't accept me anymore. And now what you have to do is now you start working for their acceptance. You can never work for God's acceptance. It is a gift of God. What makes the greatest marriages in the world is understanding that each person is a gift. And when you receive that person as a gift, you're not trying to change them. You're trying to love that person because you realize they have been given to you as a gift.
3: You're looking for the best for that person.
2: Absolutely. And so that's what our children need to see from us, that they cannot earn our favor. They cannot earn our love. They are gifts of God. And when we see our children as gifts, it changes the way we react to them, the way that we discipline them, the way we love them. They're gifts from God. Each child, no matter what their weaknesses, no matter what their strengths, they're gifts. And our children will know that they receive our favor, our grace, by the way that they're treated as something valuable. Children will respond to this because the children know that they are highly valued. And as a gift, you bring God's grace into every part of their upbringing.
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2: Welcome to Serving Today, the programme for those leading in God's church. I'm Andrew Cook. It's good to be together once more. The Plan of Salvation, more in the new series. And another pastoral thought from Malcolm Ryan. In our last programme, here on Serving Today, we were introduced to a series about the story of salvation. We were joined by John Benton, who explained that the salvation plan takes place over 11 acts, from the beginnings in Genesis right to the end of the world in the New Testament book of Revelation. We saw that creation in Genesis chapters 1 and 2 is mirrored or paralleled by the new beginning after the flood. That's in Genesis chapter 8. Right at the end of his work of creation, God calls it very good. And its most significant aspect is by far the creation of mankind. Both male and female are equal image bearers of God. And under God, they were to rule the earth and to care for it. The Garden of Eden, where God placed Adam and Eve, is like a temple. It's where God is present with mankind, with his creatures. So that was the beginning of the story of the world, according to Genesis 1 and 2. Creation, in a sense, in all its perfection. But then we come to Genesis chapter 3, where things turn out very differently, don't they? As John Benton goes on to tell us.
3: Yes, we find the fall in chapter 3, verses 1 to 24. The idyllic scene is shattered. There is the rebellion of man in verses 1 to 7, and it arises as Satan questions God's word and insinuates that God is not good. It's there in verse 2, verse 4, verse 5.
4: Yes, and that's picked up in Revelation chapter 12, verse 9, where it calls him an ancient snake who leads the whole world astray.
3: The rebellion is portrayed by Satan as clever, but an essentially innocent self-interest, verse 5. Notice that the sight of the fruit is played off against faith in the word of God, verse 6. They disobey God's word. From the moment of rebellion, evil enters the world, and human nature is corrupted, verse 7. We need salvation.
4: What are the consequences of Adam and Eve's rebellion?
3: Well, there are many, but of course there is the judgment of God in verses 8 through to 24. The judgment is pronounced upon the serpent, upon the woman, and the man as the head of creation. Of course, Adam is held responsible for the fall of all creation. Instead of subduing the earth, which he was meant to do, now the earth will subdue him. Dust you are, to dust you will return, as death will result from the rebellion. But the judgment is mixed with grace, and God promises a saviour. The seed of the woman will be victorious, eventually over Satan, verse 15. The man and his wife are then excluded from the garden.
4: And how does this affect life outside of the Garden of Eden?
3: Well, we find the spread of sin in chapter 4, verse 1 through to 6, verse 8. The word sin is first used in the Bible in chapter 4, verse 7. The following chapters record the consequences which flow from Adam's rebellion. Murder brings tragedy to the very first family, verse 8. Cain becomes a restless wanderer and tries to redeem himself by building a city, verse 17, a place of security. And of course, polygamy enters into our history, verse 19.
4: Can we deduce from the context that having more than one wife isn't a good thing?
3: Yes, we certainly can. Of course, the bigger context is that God's design is for one man and one woman. That's there from Genesis 1 and Genesis 2. And of course, the immediate context is that the origin of polygamy is with Lamech, who is a violent, brutal man. So if he is the originator of polygamy, it's bound to turn out badly. With the fall, death has entered the world, as is underlined by the recurrent phrase, "and he died," in chapter 5, with Enoch as the only exception to that in verse 24. The culmination is that concerning fallen mankind, God sees that the inclination of the thoughts of his heart was only evil all the time, chapter 6, verse 6.
4: So following the fall in Genesis, sin spreads into all aspects of creation. What was God's response to this?
3: It's his judgment, it's the flood, which we read of in chapter 6, verse 9 through to chapter 7, verse 24. God is reversing what he did at creation. Now the water covers the earth again, so his judgment is a reversal of creation. God must judge sin, since to leave sin unpunished is indifference to evil, which would make God no better than the devil. God's judgment is just in that it involves simply the undoing of what he did at creation, as I said. If man wants to live without God, then God withdraws himself and what he has done.
4: And that seems catastrophic for mankind.
3: Yes, but in the middle of the judgment, there is grace, salvation, and rescue. We can see that in chapter 6, verse 8, verse 13, beginning of verse 14. God is committed to restore his world and is a faithful God. By believing and obeying God's word, Noah and his family are saved. And then there is a second beginning. We find the pattern of salvation and judgment repeated.
4: How does this actually happen?
3: God gives to Noah the same mandate he gave to Adam in chapter 9, verses 1 to 3. It parallels chapter 1, verses 28 and 29, to subdue the earth, fill it, etc. As Noah thanks God for salvation, God gives his covenant to Noah, promising never to destroy the earth again by water, chapter 9, verse 11. And 2 Peter chapter 3 in the New Testament takes this up in the context of the end of the world. But sin cannot be erased from the earth by the flood. And so we find once again that while mankind wants God's blessing, the responsibilities which go with that are not wanted. The Tower of Babel, mankind's rebellion again against God, is another sign that mankind wants to make its own salvation.
4: And that's in Genesis chapter 11. In what way does the account of the Tower of Babel show humans making their own salvation?
3: Well, the tower is constructed to try, as it were, to reach to heaven. Fallen mankind wants to be secure and significant and live without God. God's judgment is to undo that again, the one language given at creation, and the many languages which brings confusion.
2: And we'll pick up the story of the salvation plan next time with John Benton. To keep in touch with us, you can send us an email. 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Well, we now have another pastoral thought from Malcolm Ryan, and actually, following what we've been thinking about earlier, this talk is called Maker and Saviour.
0: In Isaiah chapter 40, verse 26, we're encouraged to lift up your eyes and look to the heavens. Who created all these? He who brings out the starry host, one by one, and calls forth each of them by name. Because of his great power and mighty strength, not one of them is missing. Who's being talked about? His name is Jesus. He's the one who named each of the stars. Not only that, but he maintains and sustains all that has or will ever exist. He's the one who keeps it all going. Colossians 1 verse 16 says, "For in him all things were created, things in heaven and on earth, visible and invisible, whether thrones or powers or rulers or authorities." All things have been created through him, now get this, and for him. That's to say, the one who made it all made it for himself. And God, in the person of Jesus Christ, is perfectly entitled to do that. Now, at one particular university, there was a course in philosophy, and as the final exam approached, the lecturer wanted to see how much his students knew and how well they could think things through. So on the day of the examination, the question consisted of one word: why? In response, one of the students thought for a few moments, wrote a one-word answer, then he left the room. That word was because. Well, if that were me, I'd add two more words: because of Jesus. And not only do we live in the here and now because of Jesus, it's also because of him that we can live forever in a place called heaven. Colossians 1 from verse 18 reveals that Jesus is the firstborn from among the dead, so that in everything he might have the supremacy. For God was pleased to have all his fullness dwell in him, and through him to reconcile to himself all things, whether things on earth or things in heaven, by making peace through his blood shed on the cross. Then the writer points out that once you were alienated from God and were enemies in your minds because of your evil behavior. Did you notice the phrase, by making peace through his blood shed on the cross? You see, Jesus didn't just make everything. He also generously and sacrificially went to the cross so that we could be brought back into a harmonious relationship with God. As verses 22 and 23 go on to say, God has reconciled you by Christ's physical body through death to present you holy in his sight, without blemish and free from accusation, if you continue in your faith, established and firm, and do not move from the hope held out in the gospel. Jesus, the maker of every seed, plant and tree, died on a tree. Jesus, the maker of oceans, rivers and streams, said, I thirst. Jesus, who placed the sun in the sky, was blistered by its noonday heat. And in these verses, his death and his deity are placed side by side. When Jesus created the universe, he did it with his word. He said, let there be, and it was. Yet when he died for us on that rugged wooden cross, it took every drop of his precious blood. What's the bottom line then? Verse 18, that in everything he might have the supremacy. So the question is he supreme in your life?
2: What a wonderful, powerful Saviour and Creator we have in Jesus. May he indeed have first place in our lives as we serve him and seek to bring him glory. And on that note, there we must end our time together here on Serving Today. We hope that you can join us again next time. So for now, this is Andrew Cook saying goodbye. May God bless his servants as they follow Christ.

0: the church these days, deconstruction seems to be the latest trend. Young people in particular are asking questions about the Bible's reliability, beliefs in heaven and hell, and what it means to apply Jesus' teaching to areas like sexuality. Some of them are losing their faith as a result. Hi, I'm Tanya Harris of God Conversations. And I'll be honest, I was one of those young people. I was the annoying kid in church, forever asking the pastor, but why? Actually, I haven't changed. I'm still asking questions. In the journey of faith, God is neither afraid of or surprised by our questions. All throughout history, people have debated issues like these. We lose when we shut the conversation down. My prayer is that in the midst of our questions, we'll have the courage to seek God with an open heart and always start with God's perfect revelation in the person of Jesus. For more God Conversations, go to godconversations.com.
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2: Have you ever been dead? My friend Michael has. At least the authorities were convinced that he was. One afternoon, Michael pulled up to a grocery store in Red Deer, Alberta, Canada, where he grabbed a few on-sale items, eggs, chocolate, lots of chips, and thankfully paid for them, then climbed into the driver's seat of his truck. Now, Michael is an old bachelor. Since he had nowhere to be that afternoon, he reclined his seat back, way back, and settled down for a short winter's nap, not knowing that he was about to receive the strangest wake-up call of his life. That's right. Michael woke to an odd sight, flashing lights dancing around the cab of his truck, and a police officer peering through the window. When the officer noticed Michael staring back at him, shock and fear lit up his face. With great haste, Michael quickly arose and climbed from his truck to find a police car, fire truck, and ambulance all with lights flashing. Of course, Michael wanted an explanation. The officer told him that he had walked past Michael's truck and looked through the window. He saw Michael, then stepped closer and pressed his nose against the glass. And that is when he saw the dead man sleeping. "You were definitely dead," the officer insisted. "No," said Michael, "I was not dead. I was sleeping." The officer was unconvinced. "I have seen dead bodies before," he said. "There was no doubt in my mind." So he had called emergency services to come collect the corpse. When the ambulance and fire truck arrived on the scene, they found the cop talking with Michael, who, to the amazement of the officer, was very much alive. Turns out that the difference between dead and taking a nap is sometimes just a slightly foggy truck window. True story. Well, as Christians, we believe that Jesus of Nazareth was most definitely dead when he was buried that Friday. The Romans were notoriously good at killing people and knowing what a dead body looked like. We also believe that he was very much alive on Sunday. But here's the thing. No one anticipated a resurrection. On Easter morning, the women came to Jesus' tomb to anoint his body, not to celebrate a resurrection. The disciples were mourning, locked in a room, afraid they would see the same fate as their rabbi. When told by the women that the tomb was empty, the disciples didn't believe it. It wasn't just doubting Thomas who doubted. It was everyone. And when the disciples reached the empty tomb, they were convinced that someone had stolen the body. So what changed their minds? Well, they saw Jesus alive. As surely as our officer was convinced that Michael was alive, the disciples came to believe in the resurrection because Jesus appeared to them. Scripture tells us that Jesus appeared personally to Mary Magdalene, to the rest of the women, to Cleopas, to Peter, to the disciples, and to Thomas, and hundreds of others. As a writer, I'm convinced that if the gospel authors were embellishing the facts, they would have portrayed the disciples as heroes, not cowards. It was only when they came face to face with the risen Jesus that they believed he was risen. The resurrection turned cowards into courageous men who would give their lives for what they knew to be true. I love the words Jesus spoke to Thomas, "Blessed are those who have not seen me and yet believe." And that's us, you know. We believed and we are blessed. As for Michael, you'll be happy to know that he is doing well. He still enjoys napping in the afternoon, but has learned to do so at home. But just in case he chooses to nap in a parking lot, he keeps a sign with him, "Not dead yet, just napping."
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1: 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I shall be back with you again tomorrow at 4 o'clock here on Branch FM. 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

0: Stephen McWhirter and Jason Clarney. 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
1: When I first asked God to speak to me, I expected his voice to be loud and booming, a sound that reverberated through the air with some sort of mystical force. Sometimes people do get to hear a voice like that, but I've never heard it. Mostly it seems the Spirit speaks to us in an inaudible voice. That voice that sounds like one of your own thoughts. A still small voice that's easy to miss. So how do you know the difference then between God's voice and the myriad of other voices in your head? In time, you learn to notice the difference. You learn to distinguish between God's voice and, say, the one from your partner saying, "Don't forget to take out the garbage." Or the voice of your fear and your doubt saying things like, "You're a failure." Then amongst all those voices, there's another voice. It's steady and strong. It calls you to step outside of yourself and leads you to do things you wouldn't normally do. It speaks in ways that make you stronger and fills you with hope. It's a spiritual voice that brings life to all who hear it. The voice of love, joy, peace and truth. The voice of God. 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
4: 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A put your feet up and let the world go by moment. Then there's Just Jazz and Blues, for people who just love the creativity of jazz and the down-to-earth lyrics of the blues. I mean, what's not to like? So when can you hear these shows on Branch FM? Well, Just Jazz and Blues is on every Monday evening at 8 p.m. and Easy Does It can be heard every Sunday evening at 7:30 p.m. And with both shows lifting high the name of Jesus, including a few encouraging thoughts from yours truly, you'll be more than welcome.
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Benjamin William Hastings, that's the thing about praise. Jesus said, I tell you, open your eyes and look at the fields. They are ripe for harvest. Well, that's a quote that appears in the Gospel of John, chapter 4, verse 35. So here on Branch FM Radio for Life, I pray for every church to mobilise for God's mission, both locally in the Dewsbury area of West Yorkshire and globally as well. I pray for each one of us individually to think about how we can be part of that mission. Amen. Amen. 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I'm Martin Cooper. For the

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1: Phil King and Cody Ray Lee. I'm Martin Cooper. Let's pray for peace instead of conflict right now. Lord, there are places around the world where conflict seems to have become the norm. Parts of Africa, the Middle East, parts of Eastern Europe, the Ukraine, Taiwan and China. There's also sectarianism, there's violence and there's hatred. Jesus, you love all these places. You love these people as well who live there. Lord, speak your words of eternal life over them today. We do that. Make your presence known, Father God. Jesus, heal these lands. Amen. Amen. 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

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I pray for you right now if you've got sickness of any time, other long-term conditions as well. 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

0: leaning on your everlasting arms. I pray for you if you work at Dewsbury Hospital. 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

0: 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I pray for each one of you. 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I pray for you if you work in public transport. 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
1: Hello again, I'm Dudley Anderson. Looking back over the last 7 months of prayers posted to our church's prayer chain, I was amazed to see that 76% were requests for healing. You know, I think health and healing are by far our greatest needs. Also, studying the miracles of Jesus, I found that 66% of miracles were for healing, not taking into consideration more than 10 references throughout the Gospels where Jesus healed great crowds of people. Now, if these stats are true, then we need to view prayer for healing as a very significant part of our work here on earth. Jesus said, "Anyone who has faith in me will do what I have been doing." And he taught, "Heal the sick and raise the dead." Now, if Jesus prayed for healing and he taught healing, then we have no choice in the matter but are obliged to pray for the sick and expect God to do what God has always done. God Tracking is praying for healing always. More at godtracker.co.uk.
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Do you work in teaching, in education? Maybe you're a school teacher, primary, infant, secondary, or perhaps you're preschool in a nursery somewhere. Perhaps you're a classroom assistant or a dinner time assistant, or maybe you work in the office in the admin department of the school, or you're a caretaker or a cleaner. For all of us involved in education of young people, I pray that, Lord, you will give us patience, you will give us calmness, and you will give us intelligence to be able to educate the next generation that is to follow. In the name of Jesus, amen. Amen. Serving Dewsbury on FM 101.8, this is Branch FM, Radio for Life, with Hillsong United. A song of theirs called Know You Will.

I Know You Will by Hillsong United. 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I pray for you if you work in retail, if you work in a shop, maybe you're on the till, on the checkouts, on customer service, perhaps you're stacking shelves, or you're in the warehouse, or you're a delivery driver, or in the admin offices, or perhaps as a cleaner, making sure that everywhere is hygienic. God, Father God, please protect us all and show us your mercy and reveal your love to us. I ask this in the name of your Son, Jesus. Amen. Amen. 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I put my name, Martin Cooper, in the subject line. This is Lincoln Brewster and a song called Who Am I?

0: 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Amen. Many churches, if you attend a local church, many churches have counselling sessions. 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And if you've got a neighbour that you think has been not going out as much, has not been talking to you as much, then just go knock on their door, go and say hello, and just check that they're all right. 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
1: I'm Martin Cooper. I've been out in Dewsbury Market talking about our favourite bits of Yorkshire. 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Is it Whitby? Is it Scarborough? Is it Bridlington? Or is it the Dales or the Moors? Here's Katie Nicole and Hold On.

Katie Nicole, and Just Hold On. Now, this hour, I'm talking about God's Own County, yup, Yorkshire. We're considering Scarborough, Skipton, York, Bingley, Haworth, Knaresborough, and much, much more as well. This hour's edition of Market Talk on Branch FM 101.8 Radio for Life. I'll be meeting Robert, Susan, Pauline, Jimmy, and Neil, talking about Yorkshire, our county. That's all to come after The River by Gas Street Music.

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1: In 1996, the Truth and Reconciliation Commission was set up in South Africa by Archbishop Desmond Tutu to deal with the atrocious crimes of apartheid. Their approach demonstrates the importance of truth. I'm Tanya Harris of God Conversations. The goal of the commission was to lead the nation out of a terrible season of pain and injustice, break the cycle of violence, and bring people into healing and unity. The premise was that perpetrators of violence could request amnesty from prosecution if they testified honestly to what they did. Truth became the vehicle for forgiveness and reconciliation. It was a courageous strategy. Truth can be ugly and painful to confront. But as Jesus taught, truth sets us free. When we confess our sin and take responsibility, we find God's grace. May we all have the courage to allow God to lead us there. For more on having your own God Conversations, go to godconversations.com.
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0: Phil Wickham, this is Our God, Branch FM, Radio for Life. Now, I've been out on the streets of Dewsbury, just near the market, striking up conversations. I'm interested this hour in our favourite bits of Yorkshire. I met Robert. He told me what he liked best about this county of ours.
1: I like Knaresborough and Scarborough.
0: Do you?
1: Yeah, and I like Walking Dales. And...
2: yeah. So, Knaresborough, just sort of bottom edge of the Dales.
1: Yeah.
2: Why do you like Knaresborough?
1: I like walking outside at River Needham.
2: Do you?
1: Yes.
2: Yeah, it gets flooded sometimes though, doesn't it?
1: Yeah.
2: But it is beautiful with...
1: oh, yeah.
2: In that valley. Yeah. Mid-valley is very beautiful, isn't it?
1: Yeah. And I like Scarborough. I know people say Scarborough's illy, but if you don't walk up them hills become mountains.
2: Yeah, you're right. Yes.
1: And when we're knocking on, you need the exercise.
2: Yeah. When you say Scarborough, do you like the slot machines down the front?
1: No. No, we like up under the Esplanade.
2: Yes.
1: We like all the Yorkshire coast. We go up to Stays, we go up to Whitby, we go all over.
2: Yeah.
1: We have a ride all over Yorkshire, really, North Yorkshire. I mean, North Yorkshire, well, it's a wonderful place, not like West Yorkshire. No, it's easy, you must admit it. Well, it's a hello, in my opinion.
2: I'm saying nothing.
1: No.
2: But bless you, have a good day, won't you?

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3: Now, my name's Martin.
4: Right, Martin.
3: What's your name?
4: Pauline.
5: Jimmy.
3: Pauline and Jimmy. Nice to meet you both.
5: Yeah.
3: What's your favourite places in Yorkshire, do you think?
4: Haworth.
3: Haworth?
4: Yeah, we love Haworth.
3: Now, why? Is it the Bronte connection?
4: Yeah.
3: Is that what
4: yeah,
3: it is?
4: And it's yeah, it's a little old worldy little village. It's lovely.
3: It is, isn't it? Mind you, going down those cobbles is fine. It's coming back.
4: We can't get back up now, no. We can't do that now.
3: Oh,
4: but we still like it, and the church is lovely.
3: It is, isn't it? And then there's the Bronte Museum itself.
4: Yeah, it's out there, yeah.
3: Yeah. No, do you have a favourite Bronte novel?
4: No, not really.
3: Coffee.
4: Just like...
3: Oh, you like the coffee?
4: Yeah,
3: not the books, you like the coffee.
4: Yeah.
3: No, you're right.
4: No,
3: it is nice, isn't it? Mind you, when it's cold, it's cold, isn't
5: yeah,
3: it?
5: Yeah,
3: can
5: it
3: you
5: is.
3: Imagine, like, 200 years ago, what it must have been like to live there?
4: We imagine that, don't we? There were horse and carts, and they had the long dresses and that.
5: How they got up that street on Livermore.
4: That, you know.
3: Well, they did, didn't
5: they? Did, yeah.
3: Yeah.
4: But it's lovely at Christmas when you see our Christmas trees lit up. It's lovely.
3: Isn't it?
4: Yeah, it's really nice. Nice little place.
3: What's your plans for the day?
4: We're going home now.
5: We need to relax.
4: Yeah.
3: You've done your shopping.
4: Yeah.
3: Lovely. It's nice to meet you both.
4: Right,
3: take care. See you later.
4: Bye.

0: My name's Martin.
1: Right.
0: What's your name, sir?
1: Neil.
0: Neil, what's your favourite place in Yorkshire?
1: York.
0: York. Why do you like York in particular?
1: It's just a brilliant place to be.
0: It's a bit difficult to park, though, isn't it?
1: Well.
0: A bit pricey.
1: No, I don't think it's bad, actually.
0: No.
1: It's £10 for a day. It's like,
0: I suppose it's cheaper than Leeds, isn't it?
1: Well, yeah.
0: Anything's cheaper than Leeds, but yeah. Do you use the park and ride when you go to York?
1: No, we usually stop it. We go and stop overnight.

0: called Promise Keeper. It's by Hope Darst. It's Branch FM, Radio for Life. I'm Martin Cooper. I've been on the streets of Dewsbury talking with Market Day shoppers. We're discussing the best of Yorkshire, the best bits of this county. In the next 30 minutes, I'll meet Jean, Steve, George and Doris. So we'll talk about Bingley, Five Rise Locks. Lovely there, isn't it? Skipton, Scarborough and the Dales as well.
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0: My name's Martin.
2: Hello.
0: Yeah, what's your name?
2: My name's Jean.
0: Jean, nice to meet you, Jean.
2: Hello.
0: Asking the question, what's your favourite place in Yorkshire?
2: I don't know, really. Dales, I suppose, yeah.
0: The Dales?
2: Dales, yeah, Dales.
0: Hawes, Grassington.
2: Yeah, they're all over that way, yeah.
0: All around the Yorkshire Dales.
2: Yes, definitely, yeah.
0: Do you like Thirsk?
2: Oh, it's a long time since I've been to Thirsk.
3: Yeah, I've been to
2: Thirsk
3: for ages, mate.
2: No, a long time.
3: You drive through it, don't you?
2: Yeah.
0: Or you drive past it,
2: don't
0: you?
2: Yeah, yeah, it's a long time since, yeah.
0: No, it's a nice little market town up there, isn't it?
2: Is it, yeah? I don't know, I haven't been for so long time.
0: What about the East Coast? Are you a fan of Scarborough, Brid?
2: I'm all right. Hiya, love. I'm all right with Brid. I'm not keen on Scarborough.
0: No, why not?
3: Hilly.
2: Too hilly.
0: It is, isn't it?
2: Yeah, too hilly.
0: It is.
2: Yeah.
3: When you can't walk back.
2: I know.
0: So. No, that's right. And the coach always leaves you...
3: At the bottom.
2: Exactly. Wrong stop.
3: Yeah.
0: Oh, lovely. What about you? You're from Dewsbury?
2: No, I'm from Batley.
0: Oh, yeah? So you love this area?
2: No.
3: Oh. We did at one time.
0: Well, do you know, there's a lot of people who do say that. For example, the market.
3: We haven't got one.
0: Because we used to have coaches come here, didn't we, from Lancashire?
3: Yeah, you don't know. It's
0: not same as we went to Bury Market.
3: Yeah,
0: like, you know,
3: Bury Market.
0: But, you know, they used to come here by the coachload, literally.
3: There's nothing there, is there?
0: What's your plans for the day?
2: We're just going over there and then we're going to meet some friends and we're going for coffee.
0: Lovely. See you later.

0: 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I'm Martin Cooper. 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
1: Hi, I'm Dudley Anderson. 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However, the chairman of the board, Robert Johnson, said this to him. 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

0: My name's Martin.
1: Hiya, Martin.
0: What's your name, sir?
1: Steve.
0: Steve, nice to meet you, Steve. What's your favourite place in Yorkshire, do you reckon?
1: Like York. York's very nice.
0: Yes.
1: We also like Bingley Five Rivers Locks. Lovely there, walking down the side of the canal.
0: Oh, yes.
1: Skipton we like.
0: Yeah.
1: Lovely for a day out in Skipton.
0: It is.
1: And then, of course, you go to Scarborough, don't you? You can't beat Scarborough.
0: So, Skipton, do you go there for the shopping? Because the shopping
1: we go for the market. We usually go market day.
0: That's a very good thing, yeah.
1: We like to walk up then by the castle.
0: Yes.
1: Side of the canal and up to the castle.
0: Lovely. So it sounds like you like walking then, if you mention the locks as well. Well, you've got two little
1: dogs. We've got two little dogs. They need walking.
0: Of course they do. And what is it you like about Scarborough?
1: Walk on the front. And
0: yeah. Glass. Oh, they're friendly dogs, they are, aren't they? Yeah. What are their names?
1: Poppy and Tilly.
0: Oh, lovely. What breed are they? Or are they
1: They're Lhasa Apso.

0: Meredith Andrews and God of the Living. Branch FM, Radio for Life. I'm Martin Cooper, talking with shoppers in Dewsbury in the market area about God's own county, Yorkshire. Now, I met George and Doris earlier and asked them for their favourite bits of Yorkshire.
1: Well, we like Scarborough, don't we?
2: Do you?
3: Yeah, anywhere place like that.
1: Yeah.
2: Yeah. Ridlington?
3: Yes.
1: Well, it's all right. Whitby.
2: Oh, yes.
1: You know, like Whitby, don't we?
2: Whitby.
3: Yeah. Well, I'm an ex-driver, so...
2: Oh, you've driven all over the place.
3: Oh, definitely.
2: Yeah, yeah, yeah. So when you drove, where did you used to... Haulage, HGV?
1: Yeah.
3: Yes.
2: Yeah.
3: Half Dixon, God knows what. Yeah.
2: All over.
3: I worked for Tate & Lyle for 25 years.
2: Yeah.
3: And then I did 10 years for Co-op at Barnsley. Hmm. But it's now moved back into Manchester, I think.
2: Right. Mm.
3: So, how lucky. Yeah.
2: So, you've seen some places in the British Isles.
1: Oh, lovely.
2: Then.
1: Yeah.
2: Did you do Europe as well?
3: No.
1: Not driving, no.
3: No, we went in Europe, obviously, for holidays and stuff like that, but no.
2: So now you take it easy.
1: Oh, definitely.
3: Yeah. I'm on the thing now, so...
1: No, it isn't.
2: What are your plans for the rest of the day?
1: Well, we're just going to have a look.
3: In market.
1: We haven't been... Oh, I can't remember the last time we came. We used to come regularly, didn't we?
3: Yeah.
1: So, Jules, we're marking that. Today, we'll just go up and have a look. And...
2: Yeah, I'd be interested to know what you think. Where are you from?
1: Gummersall.
3: Yeah. Right. Just about 45 miles away.
2: Yeah,
3: that's all.
2: But still, yeah. Good. Well, look, you enjoy the day, won't you?
1: Yeah.
3: Oh, yes, definitely.
1: Yeah, thank you.
2: Nice to meet you. Take care. Thank you.

0: The Afters and Well Done. Branch FM, Radio for Life, Martin Cooper. I've been out near Dewsbury Market talking with shoppers. We've been talking about living in Yorkshire. The Bible, there is a connection. The Bible in Joshua chapter 24 verse 15 says this: "But if serving the Lord seems undesirable to you, then choose for yourself this day whom you will serve, whether the gods your ancestors served beyond the Euphrates or the gods of the Amorites in whose land you are living. But as for me and my household, we will serve the Lord." Amen to that. That is Joshua chapter 24 verse 15.
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I'm Martin Cooper. After Chris Tomlin and Lady A, and Who You Are to Me.

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1: I have no intention of explaining how the chronicles which I now offer to the public fell into my hands. There are two equal and opposite errors into which our race can fall about the devils. One is to disbelieve in their existence. The other is to believe and to feel an excessive and unhealthy interest in them. Listeners are advised to remember that the devil is a liar. Not everything that Screwtape says should be assumed to be true, even from his own angle. I have made no attempt to identify any of the human beings seen here, but I think it very unlikely that the portraits, say, of Father Spike or the patient's mother are wholly just. There is wishful thinking in hell as well as on earth. In conclusion, I ought to add that no effort has been made to clear up the chronology of these events. In general, the diabolical method of dating seems to bear no relation to terrestrial time, and I have not attempted to reproduce it. The history of the European War, except insofar as it happens now and then to impinge upon the spiritual condition of one human being, was obviously of no interest to Screwtape. C.S. Lewis, Magdalen College, 5th of July, 1941.
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3: It's a lovely day, isn't it?
4: It is.
5: Do you see what's happening? My situation is near impossible. It's all happiness and contentment.
6: Yeah, it is due in part to the lull in their European war.
4: Mum, I think I'll take a stroll around the lake.
3: All right, John. I'll stay here. Quack, quack, quack, quack. Oh, look at that.
4: I'll be back in a little while.
6: Where is Glubbos? She shouldn't leave the mother alone to enjoy herself.
5: She's hiding behind the moss on that oak tree.
6: Let's follow your patient around the lake. An opportunity may come to spoil his walk. Meanwhile, we will consider our overall strategy. I do detest these days of rest and relaxation.
5: Though if it fattens them up for us.
6: Oh, well, yes, there is that. But I am not surprised that there is a corresponding lull in this war of theirs and your patient's anxieties. Do we want to encourage this or to keep him worried?
5: Encourage it. No, keep him worried. I don't know.
6: Tortured fear and stupid confidence are both desirable states of mind. Our choice between them raises important questions.
5: What kinds of questions?
6: Well, the humans live in time, but our enemy destines them to eternity. He, therefore, I believe, wants them to attend chiefly to two things. To eternity itself, and to that point in time which they call the present. For the present is the point at which time touches eternity. Of the present moment, and of it only, humans have an experience analogous to the experience which our enemy has of reality as a whole. In it alone, freedom and actuality are offered to them. He would therefore have them continually concerned either with eternity, which means being concerned with him, or with the present, either meditating on their eternal union with or separation from himself, or else obeying the present voice of conscience, bearing the present cross, receiving the present grace, giving thanks for the present pleasure.
5: Must you be so descriptive?
6: You must understand and deeply despise the disgusting nature of his activities. So our business is to get them away from the eternal and from the present. With this in view, we sometimes tempt a human, say a widow or a scholar, to live in the past. But this is of limited value, for they have some real knowledge of the past, and it has a determinate nature, and to that extent resembles eternity. It is far better to make them live in the future.
5: Why the future?
6: Principally because biological necessity makes all their passions point in that direction already, so that thought about the future inflames hope and fear, and also it is unknown to them, so in making them think about it, we make them think of unrealities. In a word, the future is, of all things, the thing least like eternity.
5: Huh?
6: It is the most completely temporal part of time, for the past is frozen and no longer flows, and the present is all lit up with eternal rays. Hence the encouragement we have given to all of those schemes of thought, such as creative evolution, scientific humanism, or communism. It fixes men's affections on the future, on the very core of the temporary. That's why nearly all vices are rooted in the future. Gratitude looks to the past, and love to the present. Fear, avarice, lust, and ambition look ahead.
5: But surely the enemy wants men to think of the future too.
6: Just so much as is necessary now for planning the acts of justice or charity, which will probably be their duty tomorrow.
5: What does that leave us, then?
6: We want a man hag-ridden by the future. Haunted by visions of an imminent heaven or hell upon earth. Ready to break the enemy's commands in the present, if by so doing we can make him think he can attain the one or avert the other. This places his whole attention on the success or failure of schemes whose end he will not live to see.
5: How clever.
6: We want a whole race perpetually in pursuit of the rainbow's end. Never honest, nor kind, nor happy now, but always using every real gift which is offered to them in the present as mere fuel to heap on the altar of their future.
5: So, if I understand you correctly, it follows that, all things being equal, it's better for my patient to be filled with anxiety or hope about what might happen with this war than for him to be living in the present.
6: But the phrase living in the present is ambiguous. It may describe a process which is really just as much concerned with the future as anxiety itself. Your man may be untroubled about the future not because he is concerned with the present, but because he has persuaded himself that the future is going to be agreeable. As long as that is the real source of his tranquility will do us good, because it is only piling up more disappointment and therefore more impatience for him when his false hopes are dashed. If, on the other hand, he is aware that horrors may be in store for him and is praying for the virtues wherewith to meet them, and meanwhile concerning himself with the present because there and there alone all duty, all grace, all knowledge, and all pleasure dwell, his state is undesirable and should be attacked at once.
5: Right.
6: But to watch him now, it is most likely that he is living in the present because his health is good and he is enjoying his work. I should break it up if I were you. Why should the creature be happy?
5: My sentiments exactly. Shall I have one of those ducks do something to him?
6: Don't be such an amateur, Wormwood. My dear Wormwood, you mentioned casually in your last letter that the patient has continued to attend one church, and one only since he was converted, and that he is not wholly pleased with it. May I ask what you are about? Why have I no report on the causes of his fidelity to the parish church? Do you realize that unless it is due to indifference, it is a very bad thing? Surely you know that if a man can't be cured of church-going, the next best thing is to send him all over the neighborhood looking for the church that suits him until he becomes a taster or connoisseur of churches. The reasons are obvious. In the first place, the parochial organization should always be attacked, being a unity of place and not of likings. It brings people together of different classes and psychology together in the kind of unity the enemy desires. The congregational principle, on the other hand, makes each church into a kind of club. And finally, if all goes well, into a clique or faction. In the second place, the search for a suitable church makes the man a critic, where the enemy wants him to be a pupil. What he wants of the layman in church is an attitude which may indeed be critical in the sense of rejecting what is false or unhelpful, but which is wholly uncritical in the sense that it does not appraise, does not waste time in thinking about what it rejects, but lays itself open in uncommenting, humble receptivity to any nourishment that is available. You see how groveling, how unspiritual, how irredeemably vulgar the enemy is. This attitude, especially during sermons, creates the condition, most hostile to our whole policy, in which platitudes become really audible to a human soul. There is hardly any sermon or any book which may not be dangerous to us if it is received in this attitude. So, bestir yourself and send this fool on a tour of the neighboring churches as soon as possible. Your record up to date has not given us much satisfaction. I have looked up in our records the two Anglican churches nearest him. Both have certain claims. At the first of these, the vicar is a man who has been so long engaged in watering down the faith to make it easier for what he supposes is an incredulous and hard-headed congregation, that it is now he who shocks his parishioners with his unbelief, not vice versa. He has undermined many a soul's Christianity. But perhaps your patient is not quite silly enough for this church, or not yet. At the other church, we have Father Spike. The humans are often puzzled to understand the range of his opinions. Why, he is one day almost a communist and the next not far from being some kind of theocratic fascist. One day a scholastic, the next prepared to deny human reason altogether. One day immersed in politics and the day after declaring that all states of this world are equally under judgment. We, of course, see the connecting link, which is hatred. The man cannot bring himself to preach anything which is not calculated to shock, grieve, puzzle, or humiliate his parents and their friends. But I must warn you that he has one fatal defect. He really believes, and this may yet mar all. But there is one good point which both of these churches have in common. They are churches dedicated to a factional thinking. I think I warned you before that if your patient can't be kept out of the church, he ought at least to be violently attached to some party within it. I don't mean on really doctrinal issues. About those, the more lukewarm he is, the better. No, the real fun is working up hatred over styles and approaches to worship. Stand or sit or kneel, lower the head, raise one's arms, traditional or modern music. These issues are an admirable ground for our activities. Without them, the church might have become a positive hotbed of charity and humility. Your affectionate uncle, Screwtape.
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5: You sent for me, Uncle?
6: Yes, I did, Wormwood. Do come in.
5: Oh, What is this?
6: I've arranged to give you a demonstration.
5: Oh.
6: Yes, the rather contemptuous way in which you spoke of gluttony as a means of catching souls in your last report showed me, yet again, how ignorant you are.
5: How so?
6: One of the great achievements of the last 100 years has been to deaden the human conscience on the subject of gluttony, so that by now you will hardly find a sermon preached or a conscience troubled about it in the whole length and breadth of Europe. This has largely been effected by concentrating all our efforts on gluttony of delicacy, not gluttony of excess. By way of example, I invite you to turn your attention to this record of your patient's mother on the screen.
7: Good afternoon, madam. Table for two, is it?
8: No, just for one.
5: So these images came from Glubbo's?
6: Indeed, at my request. Your patient's mother is a good example of using gluttony for our purposes. She would be astonished, one day I hope will be, to learn that her whole life is enslaved to this kind of sensuality, which is quite concealed from her by the fact that the quantities involved are small. But what do quantities matter, provided we can use our human belly and palate to produce querulousness, impatience, uncharitableness, and self-concern? Glubbo's has this old woman well in hand.
5: Well, you surprise me.
6: Indeed. You are in sorry shape when I have to use Glubbo's as a good example by which to teach you.
5: I'm willing to learn.
6: Then see for yourself. Your patient's mother is a positive terror to hostesses and servants. Here it is. Notice on the screen, the woman at an otherwise civil little tea party.
7: Would madam like the afternoon special?
8: Oh, please, please. All I want is a cup of tea. Weak, but not too weak. And the teeniest, weeniest bit of really crisp toast.
7: Yes, madam.
6: You see? Because all she wants is smaller and less costly than what has been set before her, she never recognizes as gluttony her determination to get what she wants, however troublesome it may be to others. At the very moment of indulging her appetite, she believes she's practicing temperance. Here she is, exhibiting the same behavior in a crowded restaurant.
7: Here we are.
8: Oh, that's far, far too much. Take it away and bring me about a quarter of it.
7: Yes, madam.
6: If challenged, she would say she was doing this to avoid waste. In reality, she does it because the particular shade of delicacy to which we have enslaved her is offended by the sight of more food than she happens to want.
5: Impressive.
6: The real value of the quiet, unobtrusive work which Glubbo's has been doing for years on this old woman can be gauged by the way in which her belly now dominates her whole life. The woman is in what may be called the all-I-want state of mind.
8: All I want is a cup of tea properly made, or an egg properly boiled, or a slice of bread properly toasted.
6: But she never finds any servant or any friend who can do these simple things properly, because her properly conceals an insatiable demand for the exact and almost impossible palatal pleasures which she imagines she remembers from the past. A past described by her as...
8: Oh, those were the days when you could get good service from the help.
6: But, of course, they are known to us as the days when her senses were more easily pleased and she had pleasures of other kinds which made her less dependent on those of the table. Meanwhile, the daily disappointment produces daily ill temper. Cooks give notice and friendships are cooled. If ever the enemy introduces into her mind a faint suspicion that she's too interested in food, Glubbo's counters it by suggesting to her that she doesn't mind what she eats herself, but does like to have things nice for her boy. In fact, of course, her greed has been one of the chief sources of his domestic discomfort for many years.
5: Yes, I know.
6: Now, your patient is his mother's son. While working your hardest, quite rightly, on other fronts, you must not neglect a little quiet infiltration in respect of gluttony. Being a male, he is not so likely to be caught by the all-I-want camouflage. Males are best turned into gluttons with the help of their vanity, to think they know all about food, and not only food, but the best food. Watch your patience.
9: Well, it's true. It's the only restaurant in town where the steaks are properly cooked.
6: What begins as vanity can then be gradually turned into habit.
5: Yeah.
6: But however you approach it, the great thing is to bring him into the state in which the denial of any one indulgence, it matters not which, champagne or tea, or soul colbert or cigarettes, annoys him, for then his charity, justice and obedience are all at your mercy.
5: I never would have thought.
6: That much is obvious to me. Mere excess in food is much less valuable than delicacy. Its chief use is a kind of artillery preparation for attacks on chastity. On that, as on every other subject, keep your man in a condition of false spirituality. Never let him notice the physical aspect. Keep him wondering which vice has delivered him into your hands, when a simple inquiry into what he has been eating or drinking for the last 24 hours would show him the truth. If he must think of the physical side of chastity, feed him the grand lie which we have made the humans believe, that physical exercise in excess and consequent fatigue are especially favorable to this virtue. How they can believe this in the face of the notorious lustfulness of sailors and soldiers may well be asked.
5: Speaking of chastity, Uncle, I've been wanting to ask you about techniques regarding sexual temptation. Or would you have me speak with Glubos about it, since she seems to be your current favourite?
6: Don't be snide with me, nephew.
5: Then what would you advise?
6: It's such a tedious discussion. Surely, even under Slubgob, you must have learned the most routine techniques.
5: I did, but...
6: But your training is still lacking, I am sure. All right. For that discussion, let us relocate.
10: Astute fans of C.S. Lewis's The Screwtape Letters are aware of the particular literary approach C.S. Lewis used in this work, employing a technique that he called teaching in reverse. In other words, he would use a negative point of view to demonstrate a positive one. But for Jack Lewis, the power wasn't simply in teaching. In 1947, a scholar asked Jack for permission to create a detailed index for the Screwtape Letters. Jack politely refused. He explained in a letter that part of the success of that book depends on luring the ordinary reader into a serious self-knowledge under pretense of being a kind of joke. A subject index at once gives the bluff away and stamps it as deadly serious. Of course, this would not deter readers like you, but it is the worldly reader I specially want to catch. Suffice it to say that both worldly and unworldly readers have been caught by this remarkable work again and again for the past 70 years. Focus on the Family Radio Theatre is a production of Focus on the Family. C.S. Lewis's The Screwtape Letters was dramatized and directed by Paul McCusker. Sound design was by Nate Jones, music by John Campbell and Steve Gilmore, and our producer was Dave Arnold. I'm Doug Gresham. Thank you for being with us.

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3: Welcome to 15 Minutes in the Word with New York Times bestselling author Joyce Meyer. On today's program, Joyce will be teaching from Galatians and Philippians. Galatians is all about God's amazing grace. We'll learn how the power of the Holy Spirit is what enables us to do what God asks of us, not our own strength and effort. Meanwhile, Philippians teaches us about joy and how true, lasting joy comes only through faith in Jesus Christ and serving others. Now, here's Joyce with today's teaching.
4: There's nowhere in the Bible where we're promised that we'll never have any trouble. I don't care how much faith you've got, you're not going to avoid ever having trouble in your life. Jesus said, in the world there will be tribulation. Cheer up, I have overcome the world. So, you're going to find in here that one of the things that Paul says and teaches very firmly is that you have to be very careful about veering away from the truth. And you have to always test the spirits and make sure that everything that you believe is backed up in the Word of God. And we have to be, see, the devil doesn't care if you don't do enough of something or if you do too much of something. Understand? I mean, like, if you don't clean your house at all, he's happy with that. But if you become a fanatic and you turn your house into a mausoleum that can't have one speck of dust, and you spend your whole life trying to impress everybody by how your house looks, I was like that at one point, then that becomes a problem too. Because now you're a slave to these things that you've set up for your own self that you get your worth and your value out of. Balance is so important, and to be honest, we are just not real great at it. Amen? So I got to get started here reading. But I want to say that we've been set free from the law. Thank God we've been set free from the law. And the grace teaching that we hear today makes that very clear. We have been set free from the law. We're free from the Old Testament's concluded. We now have a new covenant with God. It's a covenant of grace. But here's the thing that we, and I'm not saying that people are not, some people are teaching this, but some people are getting out of balance with it. And grace is not an excuse to live a sloppy life and get by with it. Come on now, stick with me. Grace is the power not to have to live in sin. It's not an excuse to, and just an attitude that God will overlook it because he's so gracious. We have been set free from the laws in the Bible that covered things like that, what we call the ceremonial law. Set free from following rules and regulations and having to honor certain days and feast days and rules about diet, rules about material you can wear together and material you can't wear together and what you can eat and all that stuff. But we have not, understand me, we have not been set free from the moral law. The Ten Commandments are just as valuable today as they were then. Come on. I heard somebody say one time, can you imagine anybody standing up and teaching on the Ten Commandments? I thought, well, yeah, I kind of like to do that myself. It's like, they're not gone. There's a new liberty. You know, like, I don't necessarily think that you have to take every Sunday and sit home all day and do nothing, but I do think if you don't have a Sabbath rest on an average of once a week, you're going to fall apart. And I think that we need to have time set apart for God. I don't just do it one day a week. I do it every day. I can't make it through one day without Jesus. Amen. And so grace doesn't give us an excuse not to have a high moral standard in our life. Grace actually requires us to do more than what the law did. And I'll give you a couple of examples. Jesus said, in the commandments, it says, thou shalt not commit adultery. But he said, I say unto you, that if you look at a woman, if you even so much as look at a woman to lust after her, you've already committed adultery with her in your heart. So he didn't make it easier on us. He made it harder on us, but he said, I'll give you the grace to be able to do it. I will give you the power to be able to do it. See, they were trying to be good under the law, but it was all up to them. So if they were good, they felt good about themselves. And if they weren't good, then they felt guilty. They were always making sacrifices. The law says an eye for an eye and a tooth for a tooth. But Jesus said, I say unto you, forgive your enemies. Bless those who curse you, misuse you, and abuse you. Help them if they have a need. You know, a lot of people believe that tithing is under the law, and so you no longer have to tithe. Well, I'll be honest with you and tell you, I don't think you have to either. But I frankly don't know why you wouldn't want to, and because there's a great promise that comes with it. Now, in Malachi, it says, if you don't bring all the tithe into the storehouse, you'll be cursed. I don't believe God curses people because Jesus bore the curse. But I think a lot of times, if we don't follow these

I still believe it's valid today. I mean, Abraham was tithing long before the law was ever given. So, you know, I don't agree that it's still not something that we should do, but I don't think it's going to keep you out of heaven if you don't. I don't think God's going to get mad at you if you don't. I don't think that you forfeit all your blessings, but you do reap what you sow. And so here's the word that the New Testament uses, be generous. Okay, you know what the word generous means? To go beyond what's required. Come on now. You see, the requirement in the Old Testament was 10%, but now Paul says, be generous. And you know why he used that term? Because he was talking to Gentiles who didn't understand the word tithing. And so he said, be generous. Give and give beyond what you're even able to give. Help people. Share everything that you have with people. He didn't ever talk about 10%. It sounds to me like everything had to be available to God. I mean, people in the book of Acts, they sold their properties and they brought everything and they all had in common and they all shared alike. So, I mean, if you're wanting to keep your money, you'd be better off to live under the law than to get messed up with Jesus, because when you get hooked up with him, let me tell you something, there is no he money and she money and, you know, hidden money in your wallet. God knows where it's all at. And sometimes he'll ask you to get it out and give it maybe to somebody you don't even like. Come on, are you with me? We actually had somebody call the office and they said, I need to ask a question. I've got some friends that are, they're actually into illegal activity, but they're making a lot of money and they go to church all the time and they feel like that they're not getting caught and God's blessing them because of his grace. Well, what do you say about that? I laughed so hard. You know what I said? That is the dumbest question I've ever heard. And I didn't say that to the person, but when they brought me the question at the office, I said, you got to be kidding. I mean, how far off can we get? But here's the thing. Satan deceives people a little tiny bit at a time. A little tiny bit, little tiny bit, little tiny bit. That's why we have to make sure that what we believe agrees with the Word of God, and that we don't just base things on our experience alone. Experience is valuable, but we learn by the Word of God and by life's experiences. Amen? So, actually, the Bible teaches us that if we are legalistic and make everything into a law, that it's a sign of spiritual immaturity. That spiritually mature people know how to be led and guided by the Holy Spirit, because God has written the law in our hearts. The Ten Commandments are written in our hearts now. Are you following me? Are you okay? Let me ask a question. How many of you are pretty good at turning things into laws? How many of you don't have a clue what I'm talking about? All right, I'll give you an example. 3 or 4 years ago, I started wanting to walk, but I could only walk about 20 minutes and my groin would lock up on me. So long story short, found out I needed a hip replacement. My hip joint, the ball of it was oblong and the joint was round. And so I'd had back problems for years and years, getting my back worked on all the time. Well, here it was my hip. So I got the hip replaced. Right hip, it was this one, not this one. And then I was able to walk. Well, I worked up to walking 5 miles every day. Well, then, and I didn't even really realize this probably until 2 or 3 weeks ago, I got real legalistic about it. I walked if it was raining. I walked if it was freezing. I walked if I was tired. I walked if I didn't feel good. I

0: walked. Nothing was going to keep me from walking. And my family would say, Mom, you just did a conference this weekend. You should take off on Sunday. I'm walking. Well, I'm a goal-oriented person, and I'm very disciplined. And so I thought, I've got a goal. I'm reaching my goal. Well, then eventually I had to have the other hip replaced. So then I had to have a back surgery. I was having some problems. I was having shortness of breath and was just feeling really bad. And so went to 3 doctors, nothing that I wanted to hear. And how many of you know when you go to the doctor, you don't want them to tell you that it's just stress?
1: We don't need to go through life frustrated because God loves us and wants to help. He's right there waiting for us to exchange our trying for trusting. Galatians 3:10 in the Message version of the Bible says anyone who tries to live by his own effort, independent of God, is doomed to failure. This means we simply cannot live in victory without God's help. Grace makes all the difference. It's His power which overcomes whatever struggle we face. When we are faithful in doing whatever we can do in a situation, God will pour out His grace to do what we can't do.
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have brought you into my presence, and as I look at you, I see no fault, I see no sin. For I have redeemed you by my blood, says the Lord. I have washed you and cleansed you, that you might have boldness in my presence. And know this, says the Lord, I know the secret things of your heart. I know those areas of trouble. I know those griefs within you. I know the sorrows of your heart. I know those things that cause you joy and in which you are blessed, says the Lord. And know this, that my hand of blessing is upon you, says the Lord, because you have come to me and you are in Christ. And therefore my hand of blessing is upon you, for I have exalted you. And is it not written in my word that you are seated in heavenly places in Christ? And know, says the Lord, yes, I have called you to follow me. I have called you to seek my face. I have called you, says the Lord, for such a time as this. For indeed the days are dark, says the Lord, and I want your light to shine out, says the Lord, in this generation. I want indeed for your light, that light which I have placed within you by my Spirit, to shine out, says the Lord, to the people around you. Therefore do not hide your light under a bushel. Do not be secretive in those things that you declare, but allow that light to shine forth, says the Lord, to dispel the darkness. For indeed I am calling people by my Spirit, says the Lord. I am calling on the right hand and I'm calling on the left hand. I am calling before you and behind you, says the Lord. I am calling in the nations of the earth, and my voice is going forth, and I want you to be indeed a channel of my life, a channel of my voice, a channel of my calling, says the Lord. For I'm going to do new things amongst you, says the Lord. You stand in a day in which you are to enter into new things, says the Lord. New things that I will gift you by my Spirit. New things that I will impart to you. For indeed I am glad, says the Lord. It rejoices my heart that you worship me. But, says the Lord, I desire to impart to you new things, says your God. So before I get into the message that I'd like to share today, I'd just like to turn first of all to something actually I shared on Saturday morning at the prayer meeting for churches together. And it's just a couple of verses from 2 Kings chapter 13. I'll just read these two verses. 2 Kings chapter 13 and verse 20 and 21. And it was partly prompted by the chorus that we sang at the beginning, that Ian sang with kind of, do you think he put on a little bit of a gravelly sort of voice for that? I think it's sort of Ian, you know, in his sort of performance mode, really. That was good. I enjoyed that. Thank you very much. And so, but there was a chorus there that said about something like, I'm not there to tend a grave. It made me think again of this scripture. And it says, then Elisha died and they buried him. And the raiding bands from Moab invaded the land in the spring of the year. So it was, as they were burying a man, that suddenly they spied a band of raiders, and they put the man in the tomb of Elisha. And when the man was let down and touched the bones of Elisha, he revived and stood
on his feet. Now, you know, the Bible is full of extraordinary and unusual events. And, you know, clearly it's a miracle. And perhaps we might even take something out of here about the truth of the resurrection and say that, you know, here was a man, Elisha, who had died, who gave life to somebody else, and they revived. Just like Jesus died and was buried, of course he rose again with resurrection power. And, you know, he said, I'm the way, the truth, and the life. But he also said, I am the resurrection and the life. And so the Lord Jesus has touched our lives with resurrection or reviving power. But that's not particularly what I want to get out of this. You see, you know, it's an extraordinary event, really. People who were about to bury somebody, and then all of a sudden, their lives are threatened by these Moabite raiders. And, you know, they toss the body into the tomb, into the grave, and incredibly, the bones of Elisha, when he touched the bones of Elisha, nearly said Elijah then, Elisha, he came back to life again. So there was an anointing that was resident there in Elisha. Now we know that Elijah had taken Elisha under his wing. We know that Elijah was a great man of God, demonstrated the things of God in power, and yet he needed to impart to somebody else that which he had received. And so he trained up Elisha, and we know that the Bible tells us that he asked for a double portion, did Elisha. And, you know, without going into the full details of that, that would have been the firstborn among the children would be entitled to. When the inheritance is divided, they would get a double portion. And we know that he imparted into Elisha so that Elisha could continue the work. Now, I might take that message and expand on it and in more detail another day. But what I do want to say is that, you know, maybe there's a sense in which Elisha failed to pass on the anointing, because, you know, there was no specific person after Elisha. Now, if you read in the Bible, you'll find that he was in charge of the sons of the prophets, but there's no specific person that he passed the anointing on to. And it's always important that we take what God has given to us and impart it on. So let me give a really trivial and mundane example. And it's not a spiritual example either, but, you know, my three children all know how to drive a car. But somehow, I probably spent more time with Hannah in the car when she was learning to drive, and she drives confidently to different places to work or whatever, and etc. And I probably spent very much less time with James, but he actually is the one that's probably travelled the most miles, and he does that, I believe, confidently as well. But somehow, I failed to impart
a love of driving to Barnabas. So that's just a fact. That's a reality. But, you know, I am conscious that, you know, musicians should impart to other musicians. No good me doing it because, you know, I don't have the skill. I mean, amazingly, both Hannah and James play the guitar, and James, along with Haley, is in the worship team in another church. But, you know, it was kind of by making an opportunity for them to learn, really, just providing an opportunity. It wasn't any gifting from me that was imparted to them. So musicians should impart to musicians. You know, maybe there are other things as well. You know, I feel maybe I've fallen short in some way here in imparting to other people. I'm sure that you do receive from, I hope you do receive from the Word of God that I share, and that edifies you, and that quickens you. And you know, the thing is, you're going to develop your own ministry. The whole point about impartation to our children, for instance, and obviously, you know, Jill and John are responsible in the school, and, you know, they, you know, as well as I'm sure imparting to their own children and to their grandchildren, they're actually involved in imparting in a wider sphere an education and spiritual encouragement to young lives as well. But those young lives should develop according to the gifting that God, or according to the way that God wants them to use their talents. So there's impartation going on. So thank God for that impartation that's going on. Very important, very special impartation into young lives. Now, just as in the example I've given, you can, some people will soak up certain things. I mean, not Barnabas isn't here, but not to condemn him, but he doesn't particularly like driving. He's never soaked that up as something that he really wants to do. And so we will find that as we seek to impart things to others, you know, some will soak it up, and they'll go further than you've gone, you know, in a particular gifting or a particular area of ministry. You know, some, I mean, to use the music example, you know, when I was at university, I bought a guitar, right? I thought, I'll teach myself how to play the guitar. And I think I probably learned a couple of easy chords. I can't even remember what they are now, but let's say they're D and E. Probably it wasn't those chords. Sounds rather unlikely to me. But after a while, I kind of thought, this, you know, this is going nowhere. And, you know, I mean, it sounds terrible that I sold it for £5. £5 is nothing nowadays, but £5 at the time was probably, well, cheap, but, and, you know, still something worthwhile for me to put in my pocket, you know. So I never made it in that area, but, so, you know, I'm beginning to think, talking to myself now, perhaps we ought to have some service in which we really think about impartation. And, you know, we can impart things that we only have in part and that can be multiplied in other lives and multiplied through you. And so giftings and ministries can be enlarged in others through impartation. We know that took place through Paul's ministry. Paul, you know, he traveled so much
He pioneered churches, did the Apostle Paul, as an apostle. And yet he had to leave them behind and go on to other places. And they were to take up what he had given to them of the gospel message and sow it into other people's lives and reach other people in the regions that they were left in, because that was their home. That was where they were going to stay. Paul had to move on. Anyway, I'm speaking to myself a little bit here, and I certainly think that I need to take that further. Anyway, I just wanted to share that thought, because that was in my heart. So I'm going to read just a very short verse, or a few verses actually, because of the way the Lord spoke, from Matthew chapter 5 and verses 13 down to 16. I'm going to only expound the first part, not the fact of us being the light, although the Lord clearly spoke through prophecy today about letting our light shine before men. So, verse 13, you are the salt of the earth. But if the salt loses its flavor, how shall it be seasoned? It is then good for nothing but to be thrown out and trampled underfoot by men. You are the light of the world. A city that is set on a hill cannot be hidden. Nor do they light a lamp and put it under a basket, but on a lampstand, and it gives light to all that are in the house. Let your light so shine before men that they may see your good works and glorify your Father in heaven. Well, I think next week we'll get on to the question of our letting our light shine. But I want to focus on this first part about salt. Now, it's mentioned in the other Gospels as well, and I'll just quickly read those other parts where it is mentioned. So if you turn with me to Mark chapter 9 and verse 49, and it says, "For everyone will be seasoned with fire, and every sacrifice will be seasoned with salt. Salt is good, but if the salt loses its flavor, how will you season it? Have salt in yourselves and have peace with one another." And then in Luke 14, it again refers to this, and again at the end of the chapter, salt is good, but if the salt has lost its flavor, how shall it be seasoned? It is neither fit for the land nor for the dunghill, but men throw it out. He who has ears to hear, let him hear. So all the three synoptic gospels mention in slightly different words this concept of being the salt of the earth. So, you know, what do we know about salt, first of all? I know that for most of us, the salt on our table is sodium chloride, isn't it? Now, you can buy potassium chloride as a salt. Some people prefer that I think it's sometimes advertised as sea salt. But usually, because it's very bitter taste, it's still mixed with some sodium chloride. And I don't know whether you've ever thought about the chemistry of salt. I might have to be corrected by because I'm looking at a chemist in the congregation, but I know something about it. I know that when you write it in its chemical composition, you write Na for sodium, and then you write Cl
or chlorine. And I know as well that these two ingredients by themselves are completely poisonous. So isn't it amazing that two poisonous or two dangerous or poisonous chemicals are brought together to something that we do need a certain amount of? Now, and most of the advertising about food now is about don't have it excess salt. But we do need some salt in our body. And, you know, when I think about sodium, first of all, actually, I think about some of the experiments that we did in the school, and I probably wouldn't want to repeat them again. But sodium is a silvery grey metal that's kept in oil because it would react with the atmosphere otherwise. And so if you take a bowl of water in a chemistry lesson, and I have done this, and I've seen it when I was at school as well, but I wouldn't particularly like to do it now. You take a tiny little sliver of this silver grey element called sodium, drop it in a bowl of water, and it bursts into flame and usually fizzles all around, you know, goes frantically around the bowl of water, and sometimes can even explode and jump out. I have had an experience of that as well, but I won't talk about that. So it's a highly dangerous sort of metallic element. And again, I don't think I've ever done this in the branch school, but I remember seeing it in a chemistry experiment elsewhere, shall we say. And if you capture chlorine, it's a yellow-green gas, which you really don't want to sniff, because it reacts with the in the lungs and creates hydrochloric acid and will burn. And sadly, of course, it was used as a weapon. Mustard gas was used, and chlorine gas was released in like World War I, and caused not only injuries but death. And so those things are horrible. But nevertheless, salt, sodium chloride, is important to have some in the diet. Yeah, just a couple of facts about this valuable commodity. So in the ancient world, it was used in trading in many cultures. Sometimes it was called white gold. I think the phrase worth its weight in gold was sometimes applied to salt, but I don't think there was a direct comparison that the same weight of gold was worth the same weight of salt. But it clearly was of considerable value. And so even Roman soldiers historically were given a salt allowance to help purchase their supply. And that's actually the origin of the word salary. We get our salaries, and that's associated with the word, originated, connected to the word salt. If I go back further in history, from at least 200 BC, there was evidence of production of salt in Israel. They were well placed for the production of salt because, for a start, they've got the Dead Sea, which is known for its very high salt concentration. And I'm sure you've seen pictures. I've never been to the Dead Sea. Maybe some of you have. But
Yeah, I don't know whether you, did you lean back, did you go in the water and lean back on it and float? Yeah, of course, is the answer. And so it's known for its buoyancy because of the very high concentration of salt in it, which Alan looks keen to almost say something there, but I'm sure... right, okay, so did you hear that? So it's so toxic that they ban anybody with a heart conditioning from entering, and if you... And even if you're healthy, your only maximum amount of time is 20 minutes. So, but nevertheless, the fact that Israel has both the Dead Sea and access to the coastline, and that the temperatures are warm, enabled them to dry out water through evaporation and obtain salt. And they did that from at least... probably before, but at least 200 BC. So salt at the time when Jesus was speaking was a very well-known commodity to the hearers. And, you know, again, when we think about salt, it has these preservative properties. It has antiseptic properties. And, you know, even to this day, it's a sign of friendship, apparently, amongst the Arabs to eat one another's salt. So salt was even a symbol of fidelity and friendship. So all these very positive things we can say about salt. Of course, we know it, particularly as a preservative for meat and fish. And, you know, those things can decompose. In a hot climate, they'd even be more inclined to decompose. And somebody put it this way. They said, if you stand here with a fish that you've caught, then without salt, it's probably valuable to somebody within, say, a 5-mile radius, because you can transport it to them and they can eat it. But if you stand there with a fish in your hand and a bucket of salt, then that fish then becomes potentially available worldwide, because you can preserve it and it then can be transported and can be eaten, not only geographically further away from you, but even in time as well. So it gives to something, a piece of food, both geographical extension and extension in time. So that's pretty important. What else can I say? You know, we have refrigeration and so on. But salt was definitely allowed in societies to store food for winter, even help them survive famines and transport food long distances, thus increasing the value. So, what is essential? Let me ask this question. What is essential about the salt in order to preserve the food effectively? Well, let me put it this way. Contact. There must be contact between the food and the salt in order to make it effective. And when Jesus said, "You are the salt of the earth," we're not to be, there's a place for it, but we're not to be those who isolate ourselves from the world and have no contact with the world. Now, I know the Bible makes it very clear
that we're in the world, but not of the world. I'll read a verse from some verses from John's Gospel about that in a moment. But it is important that you and I have contact with people who do not share the same understanding of faith in the Lord Jesus that we have. And that contact is necessary not only to stop corruption in society, but in order to bring the truth of the gospel of the Lord Jesus Christ, the gospel of our salvation, to others, we need to have contact with other people in society. Now, for many of you, I know some of you now retired, but for many of you, that contact can come on a daily basis at work. For some of us who've worked in Christian ministry for many years, I have to really, in a sense, deliberately go out in order to have contact with people. Now, you know that there's a couple of things I'm doing at the moment. One I've done for some time, have contact with bird watching friends. It's because it's something I like and something, an interest I share. But I do that. And another one, just more recently, I've had contact with people that who are also interested in writing. And they're from different backgrounds, different understandings. Now, how you work that out in your own life, may the Lord lead you. But my point is that in order to be the salt of the earth, we cannot live an isolated life. Let me read, because I mentioned it, this passage from John's Gospel. And John is writing about the prayer of the Lord Jesus before he returned back to glory. And I'll read from John 17, verse 9. And it says, "I pray for them. I do not pray for the world, but for those whom you've given me, for they are yours. And all mine are yours, and yours are mine, and I am glorified in them. Now I am no longer in the world, but these are in the world, and I come to you. Holy Father, keep through your name those whom you have given me, that they may be one as we are. While I was with them in the world, I kept them in your name. Those whom you gave me, I have kept. None of them is lost except the son of perdition, that the scripture might be fulfilled. But now I come to you, and these things I speak in the world,

feel what Jesus has said, being the salt of the earth, we need to have contact with others. So the world may not acknowledge this, but we are there to stop corruption. You know, I think about, as an example, and it's a difficult one, really. I know that Aaron Edwards of Cliff College, responding on social media about the debate that the Anglicans in particular were having about blessing same-sex relationships, and wanting to stand for the truth that marriage, according to God's word, is between a man and a woman. He wrote, he said that if sin is no longer sin, then first of all, he wrote that this is a gospel issue, he said, because if sin is no longer sin, then there's no need for a savior. If we say that the things that the world, that God says are contrary to his will, if we say those things are no longer sin, then if there's no sin, then we don't need a savior, do we? But the Lord Jesus has come to save us, not just from that sin, but from all sin. All sin is a falling short of the glory of God. And the Bible does clearly say that there's no difference. It says all have sinned and come short of the glory of God. Let me also say this, that there's something about salt that it feels rather unpalatable. A small amount of salt can enhance the flavor of a meal. An excess of salt does completely the opposite. I still remember, and I can still picture Barnabas's face when Sally made, a long time ago this was, but I still remember it, she made a load of scones. And what she didn't tell us is that while she was just putting a little bit of salt, the cap fell off. And anyway, somehow I think she thought that she'd separated out the very salty part and kept the other part for scones. But Barnabas, I remember distinctly, it was on a train journey, and we were going to visit the islands. We'd taken tracts with us, and we were going to have a holiday, but do some evangelism. And he took this scone, and the change in his face was highly noticeable. And then he burst out laughing. So it was a good response he had overall. But it was because it was over-salty. It was unpalatable. It was terrible to eat because there was an excess of salt. And clearly, you know, there are examples even in the scripture where an excess of salt would destroy something rather than enhance it. So in Judges, for instance, chapter 9 and verse 45, it says, "So Abimelech fought against the city all that day. He took the city and killed the people that were in it, and he demolished the city and sowed it with salt." So he made the land unusable deliberately by putting an excess of salt on it. That was pretty drastic action. We know that the Bible tells us about the judgment of Sodom and Gomorrah. And it says about how when Lot was escaping, Lot's wife looked back. And the Bible implies that she looked back to her life in Sodom, as if she wanted the things that God was rescuing her from, and she became a pillar
of salt. So there's some pretty

pretty horrible examples of excess of salt. The Bible also says other things, so I'm just going to say how the salt was used positively in the Word of God. So, for instance, Leviticus talks about the sacrifices that were offered. Leviticus 2 and verse 13 says, "For every offering of your grain offering, you shall season with salt. You shall not allow the salt of the covenant of your God to be lacking from your grain offering." So there was a bit of salt there in the grain offering, and that was important. And we can also look in Numbers chapter 18 and verse 19. I'll just read this. 18 verse 19 says, "All the heave offerings of the holy things which the children of Israel offer to the Lord, I have given to you and to your sons and daughters with you as an ordinance forever. It is a covenant of salt forever before the Lord with you and your descendants with you." So the lasting nature of salt in the offering meant that they reminded the Israelites that this is a lasting covenant with the Lord our God. And so when we think about being the salt of the earth, we're reminded of the fact that it's a lasting covenant that we're in with the Lord Jesus Christ. And from that place of everlasting, from the contact which we have with the things that are eternal, we can share the things of eternity with people in time, that we might bring them to the place of repentance and the knowledge of Christ, and therefore eternal life. There are other scriptures that I'd just like to mention before I do finish. For instance, in Colossians, we read these verses, Colossians, and we don't always live up to this, but may the Lord help us. Colossians 4 verse 6, it says, "Let your speech always be with grace, seasoned with salt, that you may know how you ought to answer each one." So I think that very similar to what the Bible says, "Let no corrupt communication proceed out of your mouth, but that which is good for edification." So, salt has various properties. We've looked at these things: preservation, prevention of corruption. It has some significance in friendship and faithfulness. But if the salt loses its flavor, it's good for nothing, the Bible says, but is to be thrown out. So we need to be a salty flavor to this world around us. Just like, you know, in the old days we used to get a packet of crisps, and inside them was a little blue bag. Now, I don't think they do this anymore, because everything's ready salted. But there was a little blue bag of salt, and you would reach down, find the little blue bag, untwist it, and shake the salt on your crisp. Nowadays, everything's done for us. Ready salted crisps. But you know, it gives flavor to the crisps. It gives flavor. Shall I call them potato chips? It sounds too American. Terribly American, shaking heads there. No, they're crisps. And we eat crisps that are ready salted. But, you know, most of us, I'm sure at some time at a picnic or whatever, we've eaten crisps. And that's been part of our packed lunch, or part of our picnic, or part of what we've eaten, and we've enjoyed that.
We need to be flavored like those packet of crisps, so that the world will not find us unpalatable. Now, sometimes they may find the salt which we sprinkle too sharp. And we have to live with that fact, that sometimes the salt that I spread seems to be too sharp and unpalatable to the taste. But nevertheless, we've still got to be the salt of the earth. Amen. I'll finish there.

0: 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There's so many different locations that we've been doing these interviews, but we have done, I think this might be the third one that we've done at the top of the stairs near the green room on the sofa. So, and this time I'm with John, who's going to be sharing a little bit of testimony. So John, you're at Kingdom Faith, a church here in Scarborough, and so tell me what you do here first of all.
1: I wear many hats. I live to serve. First and foremost, that's my calling. I live to serve. And officially, I'm the finance manager. Officially, I'm one of the sound engineers. But I help out anywhere, in the cafe, in the hub, cleaning the building, whatever's needed. We're part of the same family, we all muck in.
0: Yeah, you can definitely see that. I mean, we've been here at Kingdom Faith a few times now. We always come back here when we're in Scarborough. But yeah, it's definitely a family here. It's always there's always that feel, that atmosphere here of a loving family. So can I just ask you first of all, John, how you came to faith?
1: Wow. Okay, I left home at 16 and a half. Having been in a very close family, but unfortunately I left under bad circumstances, and I was suddenly very, very lonely, and I actually got into the wrong crowd, started getting into drugs, LSD, and I was with the wrong crowd, and they took me into the woods on LSD, and I was tripping off my head, and all the branches of the trees were turning into snakes, and when the guys put up their hoodies, they turned into like death. You know, you see death, like the skeleton with a hood up kind of thing. Yeah. And it freaked me out. And from that point on, I was tormented by spirits at night. Mm. And I used to regularly cry myself to sleep, afraid of the spirits in the room that were haunting me. And within a few weeks, I met someone who became a buddy, and he was the loudest of us. He used to drink the most, he was the most raucous. But then on a Saturday night, he would stop early and say, "No, I've got to call it quits. I'm going to church tomorrow." Right. I'm like, "You what? You go to church? Get out of town." And after a while, I was like, "I want to see this church that you go to." And I went along, and I had been exposed to church, as in traditional church, Lutheran and Church of England, so kind of prim and proper, grannies and pews, and I was confirmed as a child. The seed was planted then, I didn't recognise it, but I didn't understand it. And when I went to this church, it was happy clappy and praise the Lord and hallelujah and speaking in tongues. I didn't know what to make of it. But I was taught to be polite, so I sat through the service. And the preacher got up to give the word, and the truth just ministered to me. I didn't know about the happy clappy and the speaking in tongues and whatever else, the shabba dabba ding dings, but the word ministered, the truth set me free. Mm. And that's what started me, and what was that, 18, when I got saved.
0: So just from a bit of context, just before we go through sort of the next question. So how long were we talking till you were at Kingdom Faith?
1: Until I was at Kingdom Faith.
0: We're still talking a few years then.
1: About 4 years, I got involved in a church that was affiliated with Kingdom Faith and going to Faith Camp every year.
0: Right, okay.
1: And that was the start of my Kingdom Faith journey, I suppose.
0: So, I mean, how did that come about, the link with Kingdom Faith?
1: I'm from Lincolnshire, originally, and there's a network of churches there based in Lincoln called Ground Level, and we were part of that network of churches, the New Life Churches, and they planted a church out in the marshes, and our main church was in Cleethorpes. Right. They planted a church out in the marshes because all of a sudden they had a lot of church growth there, a lot of new believers, and they planted a house church there. And the gentleman and his wife, who became the pastors, they had family who were connected to Kingdom Faith that used to go to Faith Camp. So every summer we would go to both Grapevine, which was their yearly event, and they also went to Faith Camp. And it was just a different style of worship, a different style of the word, and they were drawn more that way. And after a few years of pastoring the church, we kind of, most people were like, actually, we all prefer that to this. And so we stayed in relationship with Ground Level, but we kind of came under the banner and covenanted more with Kingdom Faith.
0: How does the, because it's quite extraordinary, obviously your testimony and story, there's all different linkages coming in different directions, but if that's the right way to, to say it. So King and Faith Scarborough, if we go there next, I mean, where does that start? Where did that link come in?
1: At my church in the Marshes in Lincolnshire, we came on several retreats, whether the men's retreat in the wintertime, a marriage retreat. They do all sorts of courses there, or when they had the retreat centre. And so, yes, I've used the facilities and got familiar with some of the faces on the leadership team here at Kingdom Faith, the worship team, and also then at Faith Camp, you'd bump into them again. So it was just building those relationships.
0: So you talked, before we started the interview, you talked about this sort of like Bible college. How did that start for you?
1: Wow, again, Faith Camp. You see the graduation ceremony every year at Faith Camp, and I would get so excited and just, I strongly felt a call for Bible college. Right. I'd actually had some words as well from God about Bible college, and I was convinced, oh great, I'm going to go to the Kingdom Faith Bible College. And unfortunately, circumstances happened in my life, it kind of got put on pause, and then eventually God unpaused that and said, now's the time for Bible College. And I looked up Kingdom Faith Bible College and it had closed. It's like, no. But then I also found out that the church down there, and also the church here in Horsham, the church up here in Scarborough, were also using a Four Mission Bible College course. So that's how I came for an interview. There was an option to do the interview here. I would much rather do the interview with people I knew rather than going over to Birmingham with strangers. So I opted to come here. I'd made my plans of doing the Bible College course in Cleethorpes, and doing an internship with my pastor. And those are my plans, and I came for the interview, and at the end of a 3-hour interview, Pastor Paul Abel turned around to me and said, actually, John, everything that I've said that I'd like to get out of this course, he said, you'd be better off coming and switching and moving over to Scarborough.
0: Yeah.
1: And, that didn't sit well with me. Yeah. I'd made my plans, and I was excited and happy, and I went away and had a tantrum for 2 weeks, and then I got over myself and got right with God and humbled myself and went back to the Word and what God was saying, and yes, he was calling me here to Scarborough. And that was 4 years ago now, or 4 years ago in August.
0: So the Bible College, how long did that go on for?
1: That was a 3-year degree.
0: Yeah.
1: Missions leadership.
0: How would you say that impacted you, the course?
1: It was very unusual, because when I started the course, I was broken. I'd lost my health, I'd lost my job, I'd lost my family, and I was very, very broken. And God told me, now's the time for Bible College, and he was going to use that as the process for my restoration. And that is literally what he did. I was broken physically, my body was broken, emotionally I was broken, with the marriage and everything, and spiritually I was broken. I'd given up on God, on his truth, on, when I've seen so much just collapse in my life, I'd kind of given up on God. And I was suicidal, I was at the end of myself, and God healed and restored me 3 separate times of healing, of physical healing. Within weeks he healed me physically.
0: Can you just explain, what were you going through physically?
1: I had an accident with my back. I had crushed discs. I could barely walk without a walking stick. I was in constant agony. Doctors chose not to operate because it was too risky. They said, here's 33 tablets a day, 6,600 milligrams of painkillers. Get on with it. And my life was unraveling fast, unfortunately. And so, that's... I was stuck in that place, depression, and it was a vicious circle, really. And after a few weeks of being here at Kingdom Faith Yorkshire, I went to one of their autumn conferences, and on one of the evenings I did a call for healing. I went forward and God healed me instantly.
0: You talk about how God healed you emotionally as well, really,
1: After the first year of the course, in the second year, one of the modules was pastoral counselling. And so I was learning about pastoral counselling, other types of counselling, spirit-led counselling, that kind of thing. At the same time, two other individuals in the church here in Scarborough came to me and said, John, we feel led, well, as in individuals, they said they felt led to recommend this course for me. And it was a spirit-led counselling course. And one of the ladies even paid for me to go on that for free. And during the process of that, so I was studying it, but then I was also going through it at the same time, and then God brought my emotional healing and wholeness out of that.
0: Yeah. And so, I mean, I guess the rest, you know, you've been at the church for a while, and obviously you talked about before how you're involved in, you know, a lot of serving and ministry in the church. I mean, what about, you know, this weekend and this conference? One thing is, I mean, you talked earlier about when, I guess, God first led you to church. You didn't really understand all the, you know, filled with the Spirit and praying in tongues. Obviously, that's a very, you know, Kingdom Faith Church is very much a, you know, Spirit-filled church in that way. How would you say that God led you into the, you know, that's a good thing, if you like?
1: Wow. So the first church I started at in Grimsby, the pastor was a lovely gentleman, and there were some on fire people for God, and they saw miracles, and they were, like I say, speaking in tongues and flowing the gifts. And that was my introduction, and they were part of the ground level network. And again, strong biblical teaching, similar to Kingdom Faith, really.
0: Yeah.
1: And yes, I was new to it, but then I just started to learn about it, open up, and yeah, the truth of it ministered to me. So I didn't have a problem in entering in and embracing all of that.
0: Would you say that this weekend has impacted you as well with the messages from Jens and Lena? A lot of people being prayed for. There's a lot of talk about, you know, revival that's going on and how that's going to change for the church and for Scarborough. And
1: wow, how to sum this up? Oh my goodness. Yes, I've been changed. I've been challenged. I've been encouraged. I've been stirred. I've been reduced to tears. I've been out in the spirit. I've had all of the above. It's going away in process. Sing it, and as Alex challenged us at the end of the last session, it's not just hearing this but actually going away and asking God, okay, what do I do now with what you've just imparted to me? That's the key. If we just hear it, yeah, anyone could be a hearer of the word. Satan hears the word, he doesn't do anything with it. He hears it though, he even believes it, he knows the truth of it, the power of it. But it's when we do it and act on it and live it, that's when lives change, when my life changes, and when those around me, their lives change.
0: It's great to speak to you, John, and hear all about that incredible testimony and what God has done in your life and what he is still doing. So thank you.
1: Praise God. Thank you for your time.

0: This is 101.8 Branch FM Radio for Life, and I'm sat now with Michelle. We're still at this conference at Kingdom Faith in Scarborough. And Michelle, first of all, can I just ask, so your title here at church pastor, is that right? I mean, what does that involve, first of all?
1: Mainly caring for people, teaching people, equipping people, God's word, hopefully sort of demonstrating a Christian lifestyle, and just, yeah, being there for people and supporting people.
0: So maybe I'll ask a little bit later how that came about. Could you share with us your testimony about how you came to faith?
1: Yeah, so I was a non-Christian, but I always was seeking God. I used to pray to God. I just didn't know Jesus and didn't know about the Holy Spirit. I mean, I knew about Jesus Easter and Christmas, but that was kind of the only information I had, really. Yes, I used to pray, and I used to say, like, God, I want to do your will. I got into spiritualism, and that was really through an encounter I had. I was in my early 20s, and my son was playing in the kitchen floor with some toys. I was washing up, and there was a church in the background, and I was washing up, and I was sort of praying to God, talking to God, asking, you know, what he wants me to do and just other stuff. And then this one time I did it, I just had this really strong, something just hit my stomach, and I just felt like, oh, God wants me to do something. And it was so, so strong, I just felt like I had to go on the street and start saying, someone tell me, what does God want me to do? What does he want me to do? You know, I had my little boy there, so I just left it, and nobody around me was a Christian, so nobody, I couldn't talk to anyone about it. Then I sort of found a spiritualist church and started going there, because I thought that's what God wanted me to do. It was all healings and everything like that, so I thought, oh, okay, this is all stuff that maybe he wants me to do. And I realized that something wasn't quite right in all that. It was like, it was very heavy. There were certain things that just didn't quite make sense. I just wasn't sitting right with me. So I was like, no, I'm not sure. Like, so I was praying to God, you know, if this isn't right, take me away from it. I don't want to do this if it's not what you want me to do. Anyway, cut a long story short, we moved to Scarborough, and me and my husband got a shop. And again, I was sort of still seeking God, praying, you know, God, I want to do your work. But I didn't want to go into a church. I didn't want to go and sort of seek God in a church. I just wanted to know God for myself, in a way, my own sort of experiences. There was a few Christians that started coming into our shop. And one was the pastor at the time in this church. He started coming in and talking to me. A few of the other people as well, because we was just a brand new shop, so people started coming into it. And then this one lady, she came in and she started having coffee and tea in the shop. And we started talking, and she started coming in over the weeks and months. And I got friendly with her, and I would go to her house for tea. But she never preached to me. She just lived it. She just lived a Christian life. And there was just one time she was sitting in the shop having a cup of tea, and this young lad came in. And he said something, and it wasn't communicated to her, but it was to me. And then he left, and now I can't remember what he said, but all I remember is that she said exactly the same thing that I was thinking about this lad that came into the shop. And I said to her, how did you know that about him? You're not supposed to do that sort of stuff. Because being from a sort of spiritual background, I thought she was doing something like that that Christians disagree with. So I was like, how do you know that without, like, you're not supposed to do that, you're not supposed to know that sort of stuff? And she was like, I don't know what you're talking about. She said, I'm filled with the Holy Spirit. And that's who I'm hearing, that's the Holy Spirit that's talking to me. I'm not doing anything weird, no, I've got the Holy Spirit. And then that just dawned on me. I was like, oh, the Holy Spirit. Okay, so there's God, this other pastor that's been coming, he's talking about Jesus and the church and things like that, and now she's talking about the Holy Spirit. So I was like, oh, I'm getting this. But it was a revelation, and I didn't give my life to Jesus there and then. It was just like, I kept that information to myself. I just felt it and thought it in my head. Yeah, and then she invited me to a Christian conference, which I didn't really want to go to, but because she was on her own, I went along, and you know, the testimonies there of this guy standing up and preaching, I was like, okay, yeah, I really, like, I'm hearing something here. And then I went home, and my husband, we started sharing a story together, and he started watching the Bible on Netflix, and we started talking about, you know, how can these people believe it? You know, how can such intelligent people believe this if we think it's, like, not real? If there's not something in it, then they must be able to suss that there's something, you know, what's actually happening here. And so he started watching it, and he was like, okay, yeah, this kind of makes sense. And yeah, within a week of me talking to my husband about it and him sort of saying to God, I mean, he's got his own testimony of a lot that happens with him, but within a kind of week or two, it was like, okay, let's just go to church, let's just give it a try, let's just go to that one around the corner that is from the shop. And then we came here, and it's like, okay, yep, kind of seeing what's happening, hearing, you know, the word, and it's like, okay, yeah, okay, I'm getting this, God, I'm hearing you. And then we became Christians, gave our life to the Lord. Yeah.
0: So obviously, I guess there's a lot after that, but because I know you went to the Kingdom Faith have or still have Bible course, which you went on.
1: Yeah, so when we came to the church and we gave our lives to Jesus and we was baptized, it was about, well, within a few months really, it was advertised that there was a formation and a theology degree course that was going to be run here. It was something that was never ran here before, so it was mentioned, it was advertised. I was sitting there and I was thinking, now is this what you want me to do, God? You know, so I was like, I wouldn't mind doing that. I wouldn't mind. I don't really remember hearing the word degree. I just remember course, Christian course. So I was like, okay, maybe this is something that you would like me to do. I'll go and inquire and find out, you know, what it all means and stuff. And the main reason was because I wanted to know about the Bible. I wanted to know about Christianity. I wanted to know myself. I didn't want to just go to church and just, you know, have lots of information. I wanted to know what I'm supposed to do with this information that I'm getting. What, you know, what's the practical side of God's word? So within about 8 months, I signed up to doing this degree course, and that was, yeah, it was the mission and theology degree.
0: How would you say that impacted your sort of faith journey?
1: Oh, hugely, because just getting on the course in the first place was a miracle. It was a degree. I didn't have any GCSEs or qualifications that would allow me to get on the degree to do it in the first place. So I had to do 2 essays, and both of them I failed to do. And then just different situations that only God put together, only God orchestrated, that I was able to get on to doing this degree course. So just seeing him at work in my life at that point, knowing that he was leading me to do something and wanted me to do it, yeah, that really impacted me. And doing the degree itself was, yeah, actually, we're not, you know, there's an action to God's word, which just, yeah, it was very grounding and rooting, and it meant I did a lot of the placement in the church building and outside in the community as well. So yeah, it was a very practical and biblical study.
0: Yeah. And could you also talk about how you know, God led you, you know, to be called church pastor here?
1: Yeah, so probably going back to, like, what I said earlier with wanting to do God's will, I always felt like I had a calling, if you like, to do something. And I did have it in the back of my mind that it would be something probably in a church, but I didn't really, it wasn't an ambition, I didn't really think about it. It was just something that was lingering, as in maybe the church, it meant some sort of maybe doing work for, working in a practical way. I don't know, I just remember feeling like there was something that God wanted me to do like that, but I couldn't quite work it. And I just put it to one side, I didn't give it any thought. But just coming to church, doing the degree, and I had words given to me a few times about, you know, like being in leadership and things like that. So I kind of thought, okay, maybe there is something here that God's calling me to do in that sense. And then it was quite a few years from doing the degree course It was around COVID time, I think, before COVID, actually. I think it was the Christmas before COVID, maybe. And I remember that the decorations were up in the church and we had a lamb next to the Christmas tree. And I remember suddenly just staring at this lamb and the words came into my head of, I want you to look after my sheep. So I was like, okay, that's fine, I can do that. And that's kind of where it started, that everything then started slotting in together. I was like, okay. And then I was like asked as well, so it was confirmed. And it was more of God's calling to me rather than me wanting to do it. Mm. I was just kind of following and discerning that sort of way that he was leading me to be church pastor.
0: And can I ask you about this weekend, this conference meeting? You've also been very busy with doing cafe things as well, and I guess you've been there to help ministry-wise and everything. But, you know, how would you say it's been for you, and how has the, you know, the weekend, the messages impacted you?
1: I have to, because it has been really busy, so I think a lot of the messages I'm going to go back over on YouTube and listen to and take some notes. It's been a lot of challenges, which is great. Yeah, I think it's just going back over the messages and then just unpacking it and seeing what God's actually saying in it to us and to me.
0: Yeah. The YouTube channel's Light to North, isn't it?
1: Yes.
0: Yeah, because if people haven't come here, you know, they can still watch all the messages on there. All right, Michelle. Yeah, thank you very much for that. Thank you for sharing your testimony and everything. It was really good. Thank you.
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0: This is 101.8 Branch FM Radio for Life. So I'm in a different place now. We're still at this conference at Kingdom Faith in Scarborough, and I'm actually with Lena Gardfield. Lena and Jens Gardfield are the speakers here at the conference. So great to speak to you, Lena. Thank you for joining me.
1: Thank you so much. Thank you for allowing me to come.
0: Could you just tell me a little bit about yourselves, first of all, and about the ministry?
1: Right. Jens and myself have been in ministry for almost 40 years. We started our church in 1988. It sounds ages ago. And we are still in the same church, working and ministering. And besides that, we also have great work around Europe that we call Mission to Europe. That is basically stirring up people to believe that there is a revival in Europe. That is sort of our main focus right now. But besides that, we also, or basically Jens, travel the world and have been on all continents and over 80 nations. So
0: yeah,
1: it's a lot.
0: So if people want to find out about the ministry, about the church, where's the best place to go to?
1: I would say either kbc.dk, which is the church homepage, or jensgarnfeld.dk. That is our own ministry homepage. That would be the easiest way to find us.
0: So could you tell me a little bit about the relationship with, you know, Kingdom Faith and how it came about with coming here and being the speakers for the conference here?
1: So Kingdom Faith, actually, we go way back. I think the first time we came to Kingdom Faith, not here in Scarborough, but in Horsham.
0: Yeah.
1: That is 25 years ago. And so that was while Colin Urquhart was leading Kingdom Faith. And so we were speaking at his conference, and then also

0: about the message that you were bringing.
1: Right. So the message today was basically very, very practical. You know, how to live in faith, how to believe that what God has given us actually is accessible. And how can you do that? The Bible says that we should live by faith. And faith is not something fluent somewhere, something that's unreachable. But it's very reachable because it says that faith comes by what we hear and by the hearing of the Word of God. And so it's very practical. The Bible tells us how we should do it. So we should start speaking what the Bible tells us belongs to us, and that brings faith. And we also spoke a lot about that it's easy to lose faith because we listen to so many different channels of information, the news, the social media, the, you know, people's negative experience or whatever. But if we can continue to keep focus on what God really told us, then we can also see what God has promised us.
0: Can you tell me a little bit about, I mean, so Jens is from Denmark.
1: Yes.
0: Like, you're from Sweden originally.
1: Yes.
0: Yeah. I mean, could you tell me maybe a little bit about, you know, those two countries and in terms of Christianity and what you've seen as you've gone to different places in Europe?
1: Mm-hmm. Yes, well, Sweden and Denmark is quite different as nations. And Sweden has had quite large revival during the Pentecostal revival, whereas Denmark did not experience that great move of the Holy Spirit during the Pentecostal movement. And so in Sweden, they had huge churches. And even from U.S., they traveled to come to see the large churches of Sweden. But whereas Denmark has more or less had small revivals. Of course, there's been revivals, but it's been small. And then when we look to Europe, for many years, it looked very dry, very, you know, empty of the move of the Holy Spirit. I mean, we could look back in history and see moves of the Holy Spirit, but not recently. And then I think around 2012, we started to see God move in a very special way. And we saw how God started to, in different hubs, started to get a hold of churches, about the people, and God just put on our hearts to stir up that revival fire. And thereby we also started the organization called Mission to Europe, which is all about connecting believers and churches that really believe that revival is here and it's now.
0: You've seen a real change in Europe, yeah?
1: Yes, very much so. In the beginning, it was like really dry and really, you know, nothing happened, basically. I mean, of course, things happened in churches. We all know that. But if you see on the greater scale, we've seen through this, 12, 14 years, we've seen a true change. And many more and more people, believers, even churches, are believing in revival today. And we saw, especially in the beginning, we saw quite a few pastors who had lost hope about seeing a move in their church. And now they fully believe that God can do something, even in their, at sometimes, small churches. They believe it, and now they see growth. Now they have a faith that God can do it.
0: Yeah.
1: And that's really the most amazing thing to see,
0: yeah,
1: that you give hope to somebody who lost hope.
0: Mm, yeah.
1: And that is the most amazing.
0: Yeah. Can I just ask you, Lena, about, you know, your testimony in terms of, you know, how you came to faith? Did that happen at an early age?
1: Actually, it did. I'm not grown up in a Christian family, so I come from a non-religious family. But I did have a classmate who was a believer. And so she started to speak to me about Jesus, but not really a lot. But then we started to sing in the same church choir. And because that was the only choir in our small town.
0: Right.
1: So I love to sing. So hence, church choir. And so we sang there, and then eventually, after, I think, 3-4 years, she invited me to gospel evening, which I thought, well, I like gospel music, so let's go and see what it is, which was basically normal service, normal, but a lot of young people, 400 young people gathered in Reithausen, a lot of worship,

0: preaching and all of that.
1: Yeah.
0: And so that's where my first step as a Christian started. I was not saved that day, because I know that. I did not confess Jesus as my Lord and Savior that day. But it did begin, and I continued to have contact with these people and started to come to the junior gatherings. And I, at that point, I was 13 years old. So that's where it started.
1: Can I ask how you and Jens met?
0: Yes, we went to the same Bible school. It's a good thing to go to a good Bible school. And so, as you mentioned before, I'm from Sweden and he's from Denmark. So this Bible school was in Sweden. And so he came and I came, and we went 2 years at the same Bible school. First year, we didn't know about each other at all. We were about 600 students. And so we didn't meet. But then on the second year, there was 150 students, so then we got to know each other more or less, at least by face and so on. And so then God called me to Denmark, actually, and that is how I got connected to the Danish. They were about 12, 15 Danish students, and so they prayed for Denmark every Sunday. And so then I felt like I should start praying. And so that's how we got connected. And then eventually, God spoke to us and we became husband and wife.
1: Is the Bible school Uppsala?
0: Yes, yes. Yeah, actually, Word of Life in Uppsala.
1: I actually went for a school trip to Uppsala.
0: Oh, yeah.
1: You mentioned singing, Lena. So yeah. I bought your album earlier, Love of My Life. So
0: right.
1: This is recorded in 2017, is that right?
0: Yes.
1: Yeah, so can you tell me a little bit about the music ministry of yourself and how this came about?
0: Right. I have all my life been a worshiper. And so also when we started the church, I didn't start as a preacher, but I started as worshiper. And I've been leading worship for 30 years of my life. So that is who I am. Mm. And it's always been a dream to also be able to record a CD. And so when the opportunity came, I was fortunate enough to go to Nashville and record. And this is the result of it. But basically, I believe worship is something that is not something you do Sunday morning. It's a lifestyle.
1: Yeah.
0: It's a love story between God and myself. Mm. And I hope that's what is mirrored on the CD as well.
1: Yeah. Mm. So are some of these your own songs that you've written?
0: No, not my own, but there are a few of them that are from our church.
1: Right.
0: And so some of them, I think two or three, are from our own church. Mm. And the rest of them is classicals, like How Great Thou Art, like How Great Is Our God, and some of those that you might know from before.
1: So do you sing some in Danish?
0: It's all of the songs are in English,
1: right.
0: But then there is nuggets of Danish in between. Yes.
1: Right. Yeah. So can I ask you, because we'll finish with this if this is okay, can I ask you to pick a song and maybe just to talk about, you know, what that means to you, and then we'll play it.
0: Now that's a hard question. I would say the one I would pick, Revelation Song.
1: Ah, right. Okay, yes.
0: Revelation Song. I think it's a long song, but it also captures, I think, the heart of who I am as a worshiper.
1: Yeah.
0: And I love that song because it really brings glory and honor to God.
1: Yeah.
0: Yeah.
1: So this, obviously, you've got physical copies here.
0: Yes.
1: But it's on all the main formats, isn't it?
0: It is.
1: Streaming formats and things that people can download and get hold of it that way as well.
0: Yes, absolutely. Yeah. It's there. Yeah.
1: Well, I really appreciate your time because obviously, you know, very busy here at the conference. So,
0: you're welcome.
1: But yeah, thank you, Lena Gardfeldt, for speaking to us today. Thank you.
0: You're welcome. Thank you so much.
1: So here is Lena Gardfeldt from the album we talked about, Love of My Life, that you can get a hold of. And here is the last song from the album, her version of Revelation Song.

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0: Welcome to Gospel Truth with Andrew Womack, a teaching ministry emphasizing God's unconditional love and grace. This special teaching on the true gospel was recorded at the 2012 Grace and Faith Conference in the UK. And now here's Andrew.
1: Look here in 2 Corinthians chapter 5, it says in verse 17, it says, "Therefore, if any man be in Christ, he is a new creature. Old things are passed away. Behold, all things are become new." That verse changed my life, but I'm not going to preach on that verse, but that's a great one. Verse 18, "And all things are of God, who hath reconciled us to himself by Jesus Christ, and hath given to us the ministry of reconciliation." Man, there is so much in these verses. I'm not going to preach on this. Maybe Pastor Dwayne will cover this tomorrow. Amen. So there's a lot of really good things I'm skipping over right here. And in verse 19, it says, to wit, or that is, that God was in Christ reconciling the world unto himself. And then it tells you, how did he reconcile? The word reconcile means to make friendly or bring into harmony. You know, like the guitar that Charlie plays, it's got these strings on it, and you have to reconcile those strings. You have to bring them into harmony. That's what the word reconcile means. We have been made into harmony. God is, we no longer, you know, make a sound that irritates God. We are a sweet sound to him. How did God get to where he loves us and is pleased with us and is reconciled unto us? How did he do that? Here's what it's saying, that God was in Christ reconciling the world unto himself. And here's how he did it, by not imputing their trespasses unto them. The way that God was able to become friends with us was he didn't impute our sins unto us. Man, that's good news. The church has basically said the way we become friendly with God is to quit doing all of your sins. And you overcome these problems and you start living holy, and then God will accept you. That's not what the Bible says. The Lord didn't reconcile us unto himself by us somehow or another cleaning ourselves up and making ourselves worthy. The way that God reconciled us, made us friendly with him, was he quit imputing our sins unto us. This word impute, I could go into a real doctrinal thing, but it's not necessary. It just means to hold against. It's an accounting term. It means that you record something against you. You know, if you have a credit card, this is not a credit card. This is my key card to my room, but it's about the size of a credit card. And if you have a credit card, when you go and pay for something, you give them this card. And did you know that that doesn't pay for what you've purchased? It doesn't pay for it. What it does, it has a little metal strip on it that has all of your information on there, and they impute that transaction to you. They record it, and then they send a bill to your credit card company, and your credit card company charges you for that purchase. If you don't think that that's the way it works, just don't pay that credit card bill when it comes and say, "Hey, I already gave them my credit card. I've already paid for it," and see if they'll accept that. That you haven't paid for it. All you did was give them information so they could impute it unto you. That's what this is talking about. And the way that God took his anger away is he quit imputing sin unto us. He doesn't record sin against you. That's a big statement. God isn't recording your sin. Did you know that that would be considered blasphemy by most Christians? Because most Christians, God does impute. You come and say, "Why aren't my prayers being answered?" You must have sin in your life. You know what that is? That's God imputing sin unto you. "How come this has happened to me?" Must be because of sin. God's punishing you. "Why was my child born with this problem?" It must be sin. You can see this in the Bible. They found a man who was lame from his mother's womb, and the disciples said, "Lord, whose sin was it that caused this? This man or his parents?" They were saying the same thing. They recognized that all of this stuff comes because of sin. And the church is constantly telling you that God is holding your sins against you. He's recording everything. everything that you do wrong, God is holding against you. He's imputing your sin against you. But this says that the way God reconciled you to himself was he did not impute your sin unto you. And actually, as I'll go on and read here and show you, he did more than not impute your sin unto you. You know, that would be like going to a store to buy something and you get ready to give them your credit card so they could impute it. And they say, oh, no, we aren't going to impute it. We aren't going to take it. Just walk off with it. That would be one thing. But that's not what God did. God stepped in and instead of just saying, don't hold this against them, don't record it, don't charge them for this transaction, God stepped in and said, here's my credit card. Impute it unto me. I'll pay for what they're buying. I'll take their deal. And if you bought something for £100, he didn't say, I'll pay £100 for it. God said, here's £1,000,000. That'll cover the transaction. It'll cover anything that they've ever done. I'll pay so much that there's nothing they could ever do that would ever overrun what I pay. So the Lord didn't only stop imputing sin unto us, but he actually imputed sin unto his Son. He put our sin in Jesus. And Jesus paid for sin, and he didn't make a token payment. He didn't make a down payment and said, I'll make the first payment and now you keep the balance current. Don't you sin anymore. And if you do, then you're going to have to pay for it. You'll pay for it with an unanswered prayer. You'll pray for it with no joy in your life. You'll pray for it with some kind of sickness in your body. That's basically what the church has been saying. And every time we sin, we think that God is judging us and there are consequences to sin, but not from God. Satan is the one who takes advantage of sin and causes all of these problems. And so we've been taught that God is still holding sin against us, but it says that he was in Christ reconciling the world unto himself, not imputing their trespasses unto them, and hath committed unto us the word of reconciliation. Us is talking about us believers should be telling people that Jesus bore your sins. Jesus has paid for your sins. You don't have to pay for your sins. You don't have to suffer. You don't have to be ungodly. You don't have to be separated from God because of what you've done. And again, if I start saying this, the religious mind is going to say, that's going to free people to sin. The only people that will free to sin are people that have never been born again. People that have been born again and have this hope in them will purify themselves, and this will set them free from sin. It won't set them free to sin. I had a friend of mine in Chicago start preaching on the grace of God, and he told people, God's not mad at you. God's not holding your sins against you. You need to quit living under shame and guilt and recognize that God has already forgiven you. And boy, people started criticizing him and said, you can't preach this. It'll cause people to go live in sin. And sure enough, the next week, many of the church people were standing out in front of the church smoking. They were smoking right in front of church. And they came in and they said, Pastor, see what your preaching has done? Look at all the people now standing in front of church smoking. And they began to criticize him and said, see what preaching on grace does? And he says, go out there and ask them how many of them started smoking since I preached last week. And there wasn't a one of them. They were already doing it, but they were ashamed of it. They were condemned and hiding it. And you know, if you've got a fungus or something growing, one of the very first things to do to get rid of it is to bring it out into the light. It can't live in the light. When you quit being ashamed of it and quit hiding it and living in secret and expose it to the truth and come clean, that's one of the steps for getting free from things. Preaching on grace doesn't make people sin. Preaching on law makes people sin. If I had time, I could prove that to you from a number of scriptures. I was alive without the law once, but when the commandment came, sin revived and I died. And the law wrought in me all manner of concupiscence. That means uncontrolled, unrestrained lust. There's something in the law that knows that when we say, thou shalt not, your old human nature says, bless God, I shall. There's just something in us that rebels at being told we can't do it. And if somebody says you can't do this, I guarantee you something on the inside of you is going to rise up and make you do it. Talking about the love of God and the goodness of God will set you free from sin, not free to sin. And then in verse 20, it says, now then we are ambassadors for Christ, as though God did beseech you by us. We pray you in Christ's stead, be ye reconciled to God. God is reconciled to us. God is made friendly towards you. Are you friendly towards God? Will you accept this love? You know, this is the problem. God's not mad at you. But have you accepted that God isn't mad at you? Have you reaped the benefits from this? Or are you still living under the condemnation that how could God ever love me? How could God ever be pleased with me? Pastor Duane gave a testimony about 15 years as a Christian, trying to do it on his own, trying to earn God's favor, and he finally just quit and found out that God's favor was already there, not based on his performance, not proportional to his performance, but through Jesus. And this is, we're ambassadors. You know, we're from the United States. The United States has an ambassador to Great Britain. But that ambassador isn't free to just say what he wants to say. He's a representative of the United States government. And if the United States has a message to convey over here to Downing Street, well, then the ambassador has to repeat what the president wants said or what the Congress wants said. You can't give your own opinion. And likewise, we are ambassadors for God. We shouldn't be telling you our own thing and what we feel and what we think. We should be speaking for God. And it tells us the message that we should be speaking, that God has now reconciled himself unto you by taking away your sins. He imputed your sins to Jesus. Now, we are beseeching you to be reconciled to God, to quit imputing anger and wrath and judgment to God.
0: That's all the time we have for today, but be sure and tune in again as Andrew continues to teach on the true gospel.
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0: It's good to be with you again as I continue to share with you on the theme of spiritual warfare. This week I'm dealing specifically with weapons of attack, weapons that will enable us to assail and cast down Satan's strongholds. In my introductory talk yesterday, I pointed out that we somehow tend to form a wrong picture of Christ's purpose for his church. The first time in the Gospels that Jesus spoke of his church, he gave us the promise that all the gates of hell or of Hades shall not prevail against it, or shall not be too strong for it. I pointed out that Hades is the word for Satan's unseen kingdom in the spiritual world. Traditionally, on the basis of these words of Jesus, we have pictured the church on the defensive. We've thought of the church being besieged in a city by the forces of Satan, and we've interpreted the promise of Jesus that Satan would not be able to batter down the gates until Jesus had come and caught away the church. That's completely a defensive posture. But actually, what Jesus pictured was exactly the opposite. Jesus pictured the church on the offensive, Satan on the defensive, the church attacking Satan's citadels and strongholds, and his promise was that the gates of Satan's kingdom would not be able to keep out the attacking church. The implication was that the church would be able to move in, storm Satan's strongholds, release his captives, and carry off his spoil. That's the purpose of Jesus. Now, in order that we may assail and cast down Satan's strongholds, God has provided us with appropriate spiritual weapons. 2 Corinthians 10:4, Paul says, "For the weapons of our warfare are not of the flesh. They're not carnal. They're not physical. They're not material. They're not bombs or bullets or tanks or warplanes." But he goes on to say they are divinely powerful for the destruction of fortresses. Whose fortresses? Of course, Satan's fortresses. In other words, God has provided us with spiritual weapons. On the basis of much study and also personal experience, I believe that Scripture reveals four main weapons of attack, spiritual weapons of attack. They are prayer, praise, preaching, and testimony. I'll just repeat that. Prayer, praise, preaching, and testimony. Today, I'm going to deal with the weapon of prayer. Of course, I have to qualify this by saying that prayer is much more than a weapon. There are many different aspects to prayer, but in one aspect, prayer is a weapon of spiritual warfare. I believe it's the most powerful of all the weapons that God has committed to us. In Ephesians chapter 6, after Paul has listed the six items of defensive armor, he then continues in Ephesians 6:18, "And pray in the Spirit on all occasions with all kinds of prayers and requests." I believe at that point he moves from the defensive to the offensive. I believe it's no accident that that comes immediately after the list of defensive armor. I believe he's there mentioning the greatest of all weapons of attack, the weapon of prayer. I tend to think of prayer as an intercontinental ballistic missile. You know what that is? I don't understand it fully myself, but it's a kind of missile that's launched by a rocket from one continent, and it can be directed by electronics, by radar, to a target in a completely different continent. And it can land on that target out of the air and simply smash it to pieces. You see, there's no limitation to prayer. There's no limitation of time. There's no limitation of distance. Prayer is like that intercontinental ballistic missile. With it, we can assail Satan's strongholds anywhere, his strongholds in the heavenlies included. Now let's look at an example of the prayer of attack from the book of Acts. I'm going to read from Acts chapter 12, verses 1 through 6. This relates the situation in which the church had come under persecution by King Herod. James, one of the leaders, had been already executed by Herod. Now Peter had been arrested and was scheduled for execution shortly. This is the situation. It was about this time that King Herod arrested some who belonged to the church, intending to persecute them. He had James, the brother of John, put to death with the sword. When he saw that this pleased the Jews, he proceeded to seize Peter also. This happened during the Feast of Unleavened Bread. After arresting him, he put him in prison, handing him over to be guarded by four squads of four soldiers each. Herod intended to bring him out for public trial after the Passover. He wouldn't do it during the Passover because that would have been considered desecrating a holy period in the Jewish calendar. So Peter was kept in prison, but the church was earnestly praying to God for him. Notice that phrase, but the church was earnestly praying. The night before Herod was to bring him to trial, Peter was sleeping between two soldiers bound with two chains, and sentries stood guard at the entrance. I want you to picture the scene. This is the maximum security jail. It's the inner prison. And Herod is so determined that no one shall rescue Peter that he actually has four squads of four soldiers each watching him night and day, 4 hours at a time. I think it's implied that one soldier was chained either to Peter's hands or to Peter's feet. So he was absolutely under the maximum security. In the natural, any kind of rescue was totally impossible. But it says the church was earnestly praying. I have to comment this. A crisis adjusts our priorities. I don't know how earnest the church had been in prayer, maybe for some time. Then suddenly James was snatched from them. Now they saw the danger of Peter, their natural leader, being taken. I think that was motivation for earnest prayer. They were not only praying in the daytime, but the record indicates they were praying at night. It's important to notice that there are times when merely praying in the day will not be enough. Jesus said in Luke 18 that God would avenge his own elect who cried unto him day and night. There's a kind of intensity in prayer that is sometimes needed to release God's intervention. Also, I want to remind you of a promise that Jesus had given to Peter. He gave it in John 21, 18 and 19. He said this to Peter, I tell you the truth, when you were younger, you dressed yourself and went where you wanted. But when you are old, you will stretch out your hands and someone else will dress you and lead you where you do not want to go. Jesus said this to indicate the kind of death by which Peter would glorify God. Then he said to him, follow me. I wonder whether Peter was meditating on that promise in the prison. Jesus said, when you are old. At that time, Peter was not yet an old man. I suppose that somehow he must have reasoned something was going to happen to cause the word of Jesus to stand. And stand it did, but it took the prayer of the church to make it effective. Now let's see how God answered the prayer of the church. An angel came to deliver Peter. This is the description. Chapter 12, verses 8 through 11. Then the angel said to him, put on your clothes and sandals. And Peter did so. Wrap your cloak around you and follow me, the angel told him. Peter followed him out of the prison, but he had no idea what the angel was doing was really happening. He thought he was seeing a vision. They passed the first and second guards and came to the iron gate leading to the city. It opened for them by itself, and they went through it. When they had walked through the length of one street, suddenly the angel left him. Then Peter came to himself and said, now I know without a doubt that the Lord sent his angel and rescued me from Herod's clutches and from everything the Jewish people were anticipating. So that's how God answered the prayers of the church, by a supernatural intervention through an angel. However, the deliverance was only the first part of the result of that prayer. The second part was a judgment by an angel on the persecuting king, Herod. We need to see this. The closing verses of Acts 12 say this. After Herod had had a thorough search made for him and did not find him, he cross-examined the guards and ordered that they be executed. Then Herod went from Judea to Caesarea and stayed there a while. He had been quarreling with the people of Tyre and Sidon. Now they joined together and sought an audience with him. Having secured the support of Blastus, a trusted personal servant of the king, they asked for peace because they depended on the king's country for their food supply. On the appointed day, Herod, wearing his royal robes, sat on his throne and delivered a public address to the people. They shouted, "This is the voice of a god, not a man." In other words, they flattered Herod by calling him a god. Now notice the result. Immediately, because Herod did not give praise to God, an angel of the Lord struck him down, and he was eaten by worms and died. Now let's look how prayer worked in that situation as a weapon of attack. I would express it this way. Prayer broke through in the heavenlies and released the intervention of angels. We can compare the time in Daniel chapter 10 when Daniel prayed and an angel came from heaven with the answer. Now let's look at the final comment of Scripture in Acts 12:24. But the word of God continued to increase and spread. This pictures the irresistible progress of God's word, and especially of the promise that Jesus had given to Peter that he was to be an old man before he died. But you see, it took prayer to enforce the promises of God's word. This is what I want you to understand. The promises of God's word are not a substitute for our prayer. They provoke our prayer. And it takes our prayer to make the promises of God's word effective in our experience. It takes our prayer also to release the intervention of angels on our behalf. The scripture says that angels are ministering spirits sent forth for our benefit. But they don't come as a rule until we pray through, and by our prayer we release that intervention of angels, which is God's answer. So bear in mind that prayer breaks through Satan's kingdom in the heavenlies and releases divine angelic intervention. Well, our time is up for today. I'll be back with you again tomorrow at this time. Tomorrow I'll be dealing with our second great weapon of attack, the weapon of praise.
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3: We started looking at Psalm 63, Colin, to understand a little bit more about the character and nature of God. And, well, we're still in Psalm 63 today, I think.
4: Yes, we really got caught on what it really means to hunger after God, to thirst for the Lord. David says in verse 3 of Psalm 63, "Because your love is better than life, my lips will glorify you. I will praise you as long as I live, and in your name I will lift up my hands.

0: the Lord, you know that His love is better than life. Whatever purpose you can create for yourself, whatever the world can offer you, whatever purpose you can create, God's will, God's plan, God's purpose is infinitely greater. And when you move in concert, in harmony with God, your heart is filled with praise for Him. And He does indeed satisfy you with the richest of foods. You know, I sometimes say to people in Kingdom Faith, there's nobody on earth that is richer than you are. And that's true. I mean, not in worldly terms. But you see, what does the Scripture say? Scripture says that we have the fullness of life in Christ, that God has blessed us with every spiritual blessing in heavenly places, that we lack nothing good. The Lord is my shepherd. I shall not want. I mean, we have everything if we have Christ. In fact, Paul says, all things are yours when you belong to the Lord. And you see, that's it. We are the richest people on earth because we have not only God's provision and care and love in this world, but we have eternal life and we have an eternal destiny with Him. So wonderful.
1: Well, it's quite a statement, because your love is better than life. I mean, to be able to say that, you've got to be pretty convinced, haven't you?
0: Yes, but if you know the Lord, it's not hard to say that. I mean,
1: so he's found a real pearl.
0: Your love for me is better than life. I mean, it's obvious, actually. There's nothing life could offer that was in any way compared with the love of God. As I look back, I think, well, We brought our children up to know that, see? And all of our children are pastors. They all love the Lord. They're all serving the Lord in wonderful ways. Why? Because right from the earliest time that they can remember, everything in their lives revolved around the Lord, because everything in our lives revolved around the Lord. And they learned, well, the love of God is better than life. So they all really love Him now, and God does such wonderful things in their lives.
1: So again, a real cure for restlessness. Well, I guess it carries on in that vein, Colin.
0: Yes. You know, David says, "You are my help. My soul clings to You. Your right hand upholds me." It's living in this constant relationship with Him and walking with Him. And, you know, if you move on to Psalm 65, O you who hear prayer, to you all men will come. When we were overwhelmed by sins, you forgave our transgressions. Blessed are those who choose You choose and bring near to live in Your courts. We are filled with the good things of Your house, of Your holy temple. And I just want to say to all those listening who are already born again, who already know the Lord, do you understand the great privilege that God has given you? That you are living in Christ and Christ is living in you. That He has chosen to bring you near to Him and to make you His own. And to any listening who don't know the Lord in that way, the reason why you are listening at this moment is because God wants you to know Him in that way. So, you know, you can have this wonderful privilege. All you have to do is to give and surrender your life to the Lord. You give your life to Him and He will give your life to you. And how does He know that you've given your life to Him? Because He sees what is in your heart. And he sees that act of surrender where you say, Lord, I want your will for my life, not mine. I want you to forgive all my sins and all the sins of the past where I've just lived for myself and not for you. And now I surrender to you and your plan, your purpose, your will for my life. Come and live in me and work through me in the way that you have desired.

0: And God will do that, and that's wonderful.
1: This is an interesting psalm because it also talks about God's care for the land, if we look down to verse 9. Now, what do you make of this?
0: Well, you see, God's purpose is for all creation. Now, each one of us, because actually we are so self-centered, really, we tend to see first and foremost God's plan as being relevant for our own individual personal lives. No, there's nothing wrong with that. In fact, it's essential. That's what we've been saying. But of course, God's plan for my life cannot be separated from God's plan for the church to which I belong, or God's plan for the whole of his church, or God's plan for this nation, or God's plan for the nations. You see, he only has one plan that he is working out in the whole of creation. And that plan will come to a climax when Jesus comes again, and then when there's the establishing of the new heaven and the new earth, where everything will acknowledge the Lord, where he will reign in sovereign might and majesty for all eternity. So this is God's plan that he's bringing into effect. So his plan for my life, his plan for your life, his plan for everybody's life who's listening is to be part of that grand plan. So, you know, God has a plan for the nation. You look at what is happening in the nation now, where so many things seem to be in opposition to God's will, and you think, well, what's God's plan for this nation? Well, watch and see. Because God hasn't finished with Britain. He hasn't finished with people from the other nations that are listening, and God will certainly fulfill what he has planned to do right from the very outset.
1: And that involves the land as well?
0: Absolutely. Because, you know, what is the land? The land is really the people, isn't it? It's not just the territory. It's the people that live there. A nation is the people that live in the land. But you see, God orders his creation in order to provide for people to enable them to fulfill his plan and his purpose. So you can't divorce one thing from the other, really. I mean, God only has this one plan that incorporates the whole of creation and incorporates, therefore, the whole of humanity. And he is working out that purpose. And I believe it's such a wonderful, wonderful privilege to be born again and therefore to be part of the purpose that God is working out in all creation.
1: We're talking about the character and nature of God and trying to understand and discover what that is. So when we read these verses in Psalm 65 about God caring for the land and watering it, the streams of God are filled with water, etc., for the person who says, well, I can't see God, I can't see him anywhere at all, is this where to look? Is he everywhere? Is he obvious?
0: We're in a period now where people are fearful that it could be drought, you know, this year in Britain. And I can remember the last drought period that we were in. And I was staying when I was ministering in another part of Britain, actually staying with a farmer. And because of the drought, everybody was having such poor crops. And this man's crops, this Christian farmer's crops, were the best he'd ever had. And he said it was almost embarrassing that everybody could see his crops were so good and all the surrounding farms were really in a destitute way. And he said what he'd done was, when the drought began, he had literally walked all the way around the circumference of his fields, praying and praising God and thanking him that the Lord would water his crops and that he would have a good yield. So he told me he saw this happening, but he couldn't understand how it was happening. And so he said to the Lord, well, Lord, I can see that my crops are so much better than the surrounding area, but how are you doing it? And the Lord simply said to him, I'm watering them from underneath. You see, no rain had fallen, but God was watering his crops from underneath. Now you see, he is the God of creation. He can do anything. He even promises that in times of famine, he will provide for those who trust in him. You can't outsmart the Lord, can you?
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1: Have you ever heard the saying, love all, trust a few, do wrong to none? Hi, I'm Tanya Harris of God Conversations. When I hear this saying, I think of all the times I've messed it up. For instance, love all. Too often, I've loved only a few. They were the people who were particularly lovable and who didn't rub me up the wrong way. Or what about trust a few? Too often, I've trusted all. I tend to wear rose-coloured glasses and take everyone at their word. But I've learnt that trust has to be earned and it grows with time. Finally, do wrong to none. Again, I've only done wrong to some. But Jesus calls us to live uprightly, whoever we're with, and irrespective of the wrong done to us. My prayer today, God, give us the grace to love all, trust a few, and do wrong to none. For more God Conversations, go to godconversations.com.

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1: Hi, I'm Dudley Anderson. Eagle was perched on a block of ice on the river above the mighty Niagara Falls. As the current carried the ice and its regal passenger closer to the edge, other animals in the forest cried out, warning Eagle of the danger that lay ahead. But he thought he knew better. "I've powerful wings," he said. "I can fly from my perch at any time." Suddenly, the edge was upon him. The block of ice rushed over the Great Falls. Mighty Eagle spread his wings to rise over the impending doom, only to discover, too late, that his claws had become frozen to the ice. Sins like that. Like Eagle in our story, if we drop our guard and linger there, we will become frozen by its icy grip. So don't waste another moment. Admit your sin to God, and He, who is faithful and just, will forgive you and purify you from all unrighteousness. God Tracking is holding a short account of sin. Subscribe to the e-devotional Tracker at godtracker.co.uk.

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1: I love life, and I've always wanted to live a full-on life. I've always wanted to live a life that's full of adventure, full of excitement, full of love, but it's real as well. I want to live real life. And the place where I used to look for that, and I used to kind of jump off mountains. I loved snowboarding. I used to run a sailing school in the south of France. But I've travelled through some of the dangerous countries I could find, Iran, parts of southern Africa, borders of Afghanistan, just looking for adventure. I've always been looking for an extreme life, but I've always been looking for love. And I think eventually my adventures led me to the place where I realised that actually loving people and being loved by them was the most important thing. I got into taking lots of drugs with people, actually, because I felt that was the best way I could connect with them and have a party with them. But I got broken, man. Drugs break you, and they take you to a place that's really low. And when I was in the lowest place, that's where God picked me up. I said yes to that love. I said yes to him coming into my life, and he started to speak to me. He started to tell me who he'd made me to be. A man that loves adventure, a man that's gonna go all the way for him. As a Christian, he asked me to do things every day that make me jump off the cliff, make me go further than past my comfort zone. Living life with God is awesome. I love it.
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1: Alicia was killed.
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1: And Alicia was driving from the student prayer rally here at the Ford Center. And she was a deeply committed Christian. And she had been praying and witnessing to a certain young woman that was a friend of hers who was not interested in what was going to happen at the Ford Center. After Alicia died, this young woman came to the crusade on Thursday night and found Christ. How wonderful that is.
2: Jesus Christ gave his life so that you can receive eternal life. 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
1: Welcome to Everyday Moments with Joyce Meyer. How solid are your commitments? Strong enough that no matter what life threw your way, you'd stand firm in them? Or are you one to fall for anything? Well, that's the very challenge Joyce poses on today's Everyday Moment.
2: Well, most of us have probably heard the saying, if you don't stand for something, then you'll fall for anything. Well, how should we apply that in our everyday lives? Well, I believe that we must be firm, steadfast, and immovable. Our attitude needs to be, we shall not be moved. We must not be moved off of our commitments or our convictions. We don't want to be people who compromise. We want to be people who know what we believe and we stand for it. Otherwise, we will be people who fall for anything. All of us are going to stand before God and give an account of our lives. Every one of us will stand before God. God's not going to ask you about somebody else. He's not going to ask somebody else about you. He's going to ask you about you. And I don't want to stand there embarrassed saying, well, you know, I knew I shouldn't have compromised here and I knew I shouldn't have done that. You know, too often we hear people say, well, I know I shouldn't say this, but. I know I shouldn't do this, but. Well, let's start following the leadership of the Holy Spirit.
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